0: See darkness in a new light. At Dogs, Inc. in Palmetto, Florida, Beyond the Dark reveals how guide and service dogs bring hope to those who need it most. 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
1: Over the issue of Taiwan. And that is a very difficult question. And I do not think simply avoiding it is the right approach either.
2: We just have 15 or 20 seconds left, Yong-Yong. Are the same considerations going on amongst the Chinese people?
1: I think for the Chinese people, and the last note is, I think the most viral moment coming out of this summit is the noodles that Jensen Huang, the CEO of NVIDIA, ate on the streets of Beijing. So I think the Chinese people pay attention to what people around the world pay attention to, which is to eat well and live well and take care of themselves and their loved ones.
2: And especially if the head of the world's most important AI chip company is enjoying some noodles as well. Well, Yong-Yong Chong, fellow and research scholar at Yale Law School's Paul Tsai China Center. It's always such a pleasure to have you, Yong-Yong. Thank you so much.
1: Thank you so much.
2: I'm Meghna Chakrabarty. This is On Point.
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11: The federal government is the biggest employer in the country. For those working for it, it's been a turbulent year and a half, and we're checking in. From WAMU and NPR in Washington, this is 1A. Hi, I'm Jen White. The Trump administration has laid off or bought out 300,000 federal workers since January 2025. The administration is now rolling out new rules for hiring, firing, and promotion. And last week, a proposal for every federal employee to sign a non-disclosure agreement. 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
12: Live from NPR News in Washington, I'm Ryland Barton. President Trump says the ceasefire with Iran is still holding. This, as NPR's Franco Ordonez reports, follows another set of airstrikes by American forces and retaliatory strikes by Iran.
13: The latest set of deadly strikes between the two countries threatened to upend peace talks and the already fragile ceasefire between the two nations. Trump said

0: Mahmoud Khalil was detained by ICE and held for 104 days over campus protests for Palestinian rights. It's been nearly a year since his release, and the Trump administration wants him back in detention.
1: The government is relentless in targeting me, still using every road and alleyway it can find to punish me.
0: He's taken his case to the Supreme Court. 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
3: WUSF reporters show up when a vote is taken or when a business closes. 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
7: This is 1A. I'm Jen White. Earlier today, we talked about the Trump administration's proposal to push federal workers to sign non-disclosure agreements. We were joined by Max Steyer from the Partnership for Public Service and Eileen Sullivan from the New York Times. And we opened the phones to ask current and federal workers how the last year has changed their work and their lives. Let's jump in with this voicemail.
8: I'm a current federal worker, a transportation security officer in Central Illinois. The frustration that this administration has caused for me and many of my colleagues is nearly constant, starting with DOGE and having to try to justify our day-to-day tasks and on to the various shutdowns. It has been extremely hard to keep people in the workplace, to attract new talent, and to keep up morale, and we are hoping for a change.
7: Thanks for that message. And a member of our text club who works for the Department of Defense in Norfolk, Virginia, sent us this message. They painted a picture that we didn't work. They gutted protections and fired staff. Those who remain are now doing the jobs of 2 to 3 people. And now an NDA, they are silencing the federal workforce so we don't inform the public of the real truth of how this administration is wasting taxpayers' dollars. And we have Stone in Burlington, Vermont on the line. Stone, you used to work for the USDA. What do you think about this proposal to have government workers sign NDAs?
9: I think it's ridiculous that what we do is, you know, community and public service, and any information we, you know, build from our studies and surveys that we did. I worked under the APHIS, which is the Animal Plant and Health Inspection Services. And, I mean, more than just agriculture, we did a lot of ecological and conservation information that is purely public information and should be shared and should be we shouldn't be scared to share that information.
7: Stone, thanks for that call. And we heard earlier from OPM Director Scott Cooper that he's concerned federal workers are hesitant to share their honest opinions during the policy planning process because they're afraid anything they say might be leaked.
10: And what I want is to be able to talk about stuff, but people literally will chill their speech if they feel like everything they say is going to be, you know, kind of publicly reported.
7: Eileen, you earlier alluded to the fact that there are rules in place that prohibit federal workers from sharing certain information. Just lay out those rules for us.
11: Sure. I mean, there's already, like Max referred to, rules and laws about disclosing classified information that is illegal. There are policies and laws about disclosing trade secrets because the government may, for regulation purposes, be getting a lot of confidential information, and they're not allowed to disclose those. And so there's laws that ban that.
7: Max, to your mind, where is the line between a leak that serves the public and one that harms national security or the functioning of the government?
12: Well, so I read to you the sort of list from the statute about what is actually protected. So, you know, the clear line, again, is around classified information. And frankly, there are former federal employees that broke the law in order to release classified information that they felt was vital for the public, and they paid a price for doing so. Once again, this really is about what is a healthy organization and what's a healthy government. And it really does require, we have the mission-committed workforce. It has to be a workforce that is willing to speak truth to power if we're going to actually get good information, not just to the public, but to the decision-makers themselves. So I'm so glad you ran that clip from Scott Cooper and his notion that they're worried about chilling speech because they're worried that their pre-decisional conversations may be made public. He should be more worried that they're not getting the critical information that the experts inside the government should be giving them to make good decisions because they're terrified. That is a much, much larger problem. What they're doing here is disingenuous. It is not about trying to ensure that that appropriate pre-decisional conversation can take place. They're trying to keep the lid on a lot of conduct that, frankly, is not in the public interest and is, in fact, a violation of law in many instances.
7: Well, let's go back to the phones to a caller in Bethesda, Maryland. You're a current NIH employee, and you have thoughts about this proposal to have federal employees sign NDAs. What's on your mind?
13: Yes, as a current employee, we already have the public trust type of clearance, so we're not leaking things out there, But what I do think this is exactly what the previous speakers have also mentioned, that it's a way to silence us so that we don't let the public know the many different ways that this administration, especially Russell Vogt and OMB, are squashing getting taxpayer funds appropriated in a timely manner. We have also very much the experienced feds have talked to leadership from across the aisle to let them know processes and procedures and things that make things run more efficiently and are completely silenced and or sidelined and end up with procedures and processes that take us in circular loops. So we're not getting grants out the door because they have to be checked 3 or 4 or 5 times. We're not getting funding announcements out because we've been completely slashed with a number allowed. But also, they put in extra processes to keep these things basically in a black box, so you never know when or if something is coming out. So it's more obfuscation, in my opinion.
7: Thanks for that call. Let's go to Sarah in Concord, New Hampshire. Sarah, you're a former federal contractor. Your thoughts about the NDAs?
14: I would just say NDAs, usually federal contractors are asked by their agencies to sign NDAs for intellectual property purposes. That's about it. I mean, these guys are being really transparent about what they're doing. They are trying to institutionalize corruption. And, by abusing the federal workforce that's responsible for serving the American people, the taxpayers. We in New Hampshire really like our taxpayers' dollars to be spent well, and a slush fund for January 6th rioters was not lost a lot of fans for people. Hegseth not explaining why he's not promoting people in the military. There is this anti-knowledge, anti-information, anti-science, anti-republic behavior that reminds me of, totalitarian Soviet Russia. It's kind of Communist Party behavior.
7: Sarah, thank you for that call. Eileen, before we move on, this NDA proposal was published, as you said, in the Federal Register. There's a 30-day public review period. How likely is it to move forward?
11: I assume it will move forward. They don't have to take any, any of the comments into account. If they don't want to, they may change some language in it, but usually it will move forward. But people also expect some legal challenges to it as well.
7: Well, let's shift gears a bit here. The NDA proposal is part of a bigger story, as we've been hearing from our callers, about how the administration is reshaping the federal workforce. Eileen, in your most recent article for the New York Times, you report that more than 10,000 lawyers have left the federal government since the beginning of 2025. That's roughly one in five lawyers who worked in the government at the end of 2024, and includes more than 20% of the Justice Department's legal staff. What's going on?
11: Well, I mean, we're hearing anecdotes about this throughout, you know, since the beginning of the administration. A lot of lawyers feel like they can't do the job that they signed up to do. They can't enforce environmental regulations. They're being asked to, you know, do things in a courtroom that they're not comfortable with. They just don't want to continue working under those circumstances. And some, you know, told me that they feel they can do more of what they originally wanted to do in the federal government outside the government right now.
7: Well, let's go back to the phones. We've got Brianna in Florida. Brianna, you worked with the Department of Navy for 10 years. You took a deferred resignation, and you're curious about attorneys leaving the DOJ. Go ahead.
15: Hi, thank you. I'm curious because I know we've seen a lot of inspector generals also step down, and I'm curious about the relationship, if this is what effect this might have, because the first impeachment with Donald Trump was through an investigation from an IG complaint. So do you see any relationship or correlation with that?
7: Thanks for that call, Brianna. Max, first, just remind us about the removal of inspectors general since the start of the second Trump administration.
12: Yeah, and I think that's a critical point. As I mentioned earlier, I think context is everything. One of the very first things that the Trump administration did was to effectively fire just about all of the inspector generals across our government. And it has historically been the case that those have not been positions that have turned over with a change of administration. Indeed, a number of those IGs were people who Trump himself had appointed in the first term. Those are the people who are have some degree of independence to help identify waste, fraud, and abuse. In addition to those IGs, especially because your caller comes from the Defense Department, they also fired the top lawyers across the services. And just to add to Eileen, who's done tremendous reporting here, the reality is that for many lawyers, they are finding themselves in conflict, not just with the mission, as she identifies, but frankly, with the defense of the rule of law. And this comes back to the NDA point. And that is that this is an administration that has taken the position they can do whatever they want. And they're asking the federal employees to not blow the whistle and, frankly, to help them do it. For lawyers, they have an ethical responsibility that is, you know, baked into the profession to support the rule of law. And that conflict is one that is extraordinarily challenging, I think, for many lawyers. Having served at the Department of Justice and at HUD as a lawyer, it's untenable and it's wrong. And if this is a critical issue for the public to know about, and thanks to Eileen, more do.
7: Well, and Eileen, tell us more about those ethics concerns. What did you find in your reporting?
11: People were just very uncomfortable with what they were being asked to do. And they couldn't, you know, in some cases, you know, I spoke with a lawyer from the Interior Department, a former lawyer there, who said, you know, he's there to help serve the secretary and promote what the secretary wants. And that was in conflict with how he was, you know, also supposed to be advising his staff. And so he felt that he couldn't do that.
7: Mm. I want to point people to the show we had, or If You Can Keep It, this past week, that really focused on the grand jury process and how that's uncovering some ethical breaches in the way the administration is approaching grand juries. You can find that conversation at the1a.org. We got this email from a DOJ lawyer. The loss of legal expertise at the DOJ is staggering. I have stayed because I fear what will happen long term if we all go. We are struggling to fill open positions, and our workloads are barely manageable and grow exponentially each time another valued colleague leaves. I believe in public service, and I remain with the hope that we can rebuild with a core of public servants who do want justice to be the focus of our work. Eileen, in your article, you report that federal agencies have hired about 3,200 lawyers since the beginning of 2025, but that isn't enough to make up for those 10,000 lost employees. What does the exodus mean for the agencies where these lawyers worked?
11: Well, there's just a tremendous loss of experience and institutional knowledge.
7: We're talking to Eileen Sullivan with the New York Times and Max Dyer, CEO of the nonprofit group, the Partnership for Public Service. And we want to hear from you. If you're an attorney with the federal government, current or former, you can call us at 855-236-1212 or email us at 1A@WAMU.org. Let's go back to the phones. We've got Tom in Washington, D.C. 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Tell us what you're working on.
16: It's the Government Accountability Project, and there's no higher priority than getting the truth out about this new NDA proposal. As horrible as it is, and it can't coexist with the First Amendment, there's a carve-out in it that makes it a legal bluff as far as telling people that they can get in trouble for blowing the whistle. Buried in the fine print is what we've nicknamed the anti-gag legal addendum, which says that any restrictions in the nondisclosure agreement have to back off. They get trumped by your rights under the Whistleblower Protection Act. Those free speech rights supersede it. Now, I wouldn't advise anybody to take their rights under the Whistleblower Protection Act too seriously lately, because the enforcement process has been gutted, and we need to get access to court and jury trials to enforce them. But at least officially, the nondisclosure agreement does not apply to information that's protected under the WPA, the Whistleblower Protection Act. And the government doesn't want the federal workforce to know that, but it's buried in the fine print.
7: Tom, thanks for that call. Eileen, I saw you nod when Tom referenced the whistleblower protections and the fact that there's concern about whether those protections are actually being enforced.
11: Yes, well, Tom and I have actually talked about this before, and just sort of the degradation of the whistleblower process in general. And they're, you know, trying to do this even further with their plan to take job protections away from tens of thousands of federal workers. And in that proposal, they want the whistleblower to go to somebody within their agency, which, you know, just keeps it inside the family even more.
7: Mm-hmm. We got this email from a Department of Justice immigration attorney who wishes to remain anonymous out of fear of retaliation. All of my mentors and leaders who I looked up to have left because their expertise and skill in governance was not valued. Immigration judges rely on attorneys to draft most written decisions. Over 50% of those attorneys have left over the past year due to work output expectations doubling and the lack of job security. Morale is very low with little to no attractive avenues for career advancement unless you aspire to be a loyalist. Also, legal access programs that help non-citizens have a fair opportunity to plead their case in court have been dismantled, even though there are regulations requiring these programs. The agency is rapidly hiring immigration judges to replace the nearly 100 they fired for granting too many legitimate asylum applications. Most of those new immigration judges have no previous immigration experience. I feel the agency has abandoned its mission of fairly adjudicating its cases. Max, what do you take away from that message?
12: I mean, it's an incredibly distressing description of what's happening, not only in DOJ, but across the entire government. And it's so important. There's so many things that are taking place, so difficult to make sense of. But to me, the broader picture is we're watching an administration overturn a basic conception of our government that has existed for at least 140 years, that it's there for the public good and not for the interests of those in charge in the today. And that means a lot for what the public is going to receive from our government.
7: We're discussing the latest on the federal workforce with Max Dyer from the Partnership for Public Service. That's a nonprofit that advocates for a stronger and more efficient government. And Eileen Sullivan, reporter for the New York Times. Still to come, the Trump administration's broader strategy for reshaping the federal government and what's next in the agenda. We'll be right back.

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0: 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And from the estate of Joan B. Kroc, whose bequest serves as an enduring investment in the future of public radio and seeks to help NPR produce programming that meets the highest standards of public service in journalism and cultural expression. 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
10: Hello, I'm Neil Kirksall.
11: And I'm Chris Howden. Coming up on As It Happens...
10: Fee agent, once again, U.S. President Donald Trump is talking tariffs, and once again, he's throwing around a favorite taunt about Canada. But a Quebec negotiator behind the scenes at international trade talks tells us that so far, the bluster feels like a bluff.
11: And no one could duet like he could duet. A longtime collaborator remembers her friend, the Grammy-winning R&B artist Peebo Bryson, whose powerful voice got to the heart of some of Disney's best-loved songs.
10: Those stories and more coming up for you on the Wednesday edition of As It Happens.

0: trade talks with the U.S. are officially on and the gloves are officially off. Not long after Canada formally told the U.S. and Mexico it wants to renew their trade agreement yesterday, the Trump administration proposed a new 10% tariff on Canada, Mexico, and dozens of other countries on goods allegedly made with forced labor. The new proposal also came after Donald Trump once again posted about Canada becoming the 51st state. Today, Pete Hoekstra, the U.S. ambassador to Canada, was in Quebec City to meet with Premier Christine Fréchette to talk trade. On the way into that meeting, reporters asked him why he had reposted Donald Trump's latest 51st state declaration.
1: If actually you had a media that did its job, you would find out that as the president's representative to Canada, I present the president's views, the United States' views to Canada. My understanding is we repost 100% of the president's tweets that deal with Canada.
0: U.S. Ambassador Pete Hoekstra talking to reporters earlier today. Louise Blais is Quebec's CUSMA envoy. She was in the meeting with Premier Fréchette and Ambassador Hoekstra today. We reached her in Quebec City.
2: Louise Blais, what do you take away from what he's saying there? He's talking about the 51st state rhetoric. What does that signal, if anything, to you?
3: Well, look, I mean, this happened in the middle of a very successful visit that he was having in Quebec City. We had meetings the day before that had gone quite well, and he was set to meet with two ministers when this came out. And so obviously there was a sense that of disappointment on our side, on the Quebec side, and we did reach out to him and express that we were dismayed and we thought that all this language was behind us. And we were here to talk and focus on the future. And he gave us the same explanation that he has provided. So he's very, very clear on this. The president and the White House expect their envoy to amplify the postings of the president that relate to their country of accreditation. And I think that Quebec decided not to have this derail what was otherwise a constructive dialogue.
2: And what made it constructive in your view? What did the U.S. ambassador say or do today that gives you a sense that the administration wants a fair and mutually beneficial renewal negotiation?
3: You know, this was a two-day visit, so many, many different meetings with business interlocutors, government officials, including the premier this morning. I was in that meeting. And what I definitely witnessed was someone willing to listen, asking questions. This ambassador has very strong opinions on certain things and strong messages to deliver, and that's important that he delivers them. But at the same time, an understanding of where we're coming from, where Quebec is coming from, or Canada is coming from on certain issues. And that's how you build trust. You build understanding. These kinds of conversation, you don't win them all. They're important to be had so that there's respect on both sides. And I think that that's what we had during the visit in private.
2: Beyond that mutual respect and him signaling he understands where Quebec and Quebecers might be coming from, on Monday night, the U.S. president signed a proclamation to lower tariffs on some aluminum, steel, and copper imports, which Quebec businesses are certainly, they've been hurting from those tariffs. So does that signal to you that he is willing to negotiate further, or that he's recognized that American businesses are quite angry?
3: I think it's a little bit of both. I think we've seen a lot of movement this week, which is quite positive on both sides. You know, we know that the Minister LeBlanc went to D.C. equipped with things that to put on the table and to discuss with a renewed sense of mandate from the Prime Minister. We saw the measure you just outlined. But at the same time, we also received a report, the report of USTR on their investigation on importation of goods issued of from forced labor was also made public. So there's a lot of moving parts. But at the same time, what I have heard is there is a sense at the White House, certainly, and in parts of the American capital, where they really needed to get these signals from Canada, mm-hmm. which Canada has been saying, and we've heard the Prime Minister say it for many, many weeks now, we're able and willing and available to have conversations. Our Ambassador Wiseman said that when he spoke to the committee and the House. But it was as if that message wasn't being registered. And now I think it is being registered. And I think it was really very good to have the Ambassador Oxtra, involved in a series of public meetings in Quebec at the same time, where we could react mm-hmm. in real time to these developments and be able to move the ball a little bit further.
2: And we should mention Prime Minister Carney said he wasn't necessarily surprised by this new 10% tariff. He said the motivation behind it, you know, the concerns about forced labor practices is, quote, something that we share, unquote. And he underlined that there is still a carve out for CUSMA products that is still in place. In terms of what happens next and how long, you're talking, you've seen movement. On last night's show, Ontario's trade representative in Washington, David Patterson, was a guest. He said he's optimistic this deal could be done by Labor Day. Do you agree?
3: look, I mean, we are, the sooner the better. And this week is a major step in the right direction. We'll see how the Americans react. They have, as you know, they have set a program of discussions and negotiations in place with Mexico. We don't seem to have that quite yet. We're having conversations, and I think they're important conversations that took place yesterday in D.C., but we don't have that same level of calendar, and there's still a danger mm-hmm. and that Mexico goes first and then we go second, mm-hmm. which is not ideal. This is a trilateral arrangement, an agreement and treaty, and we believe that while, yes, some issues can be bilateral in terms of some of the specific issues, but if you're going to be discussing aluminum, and if you're going to be discussing autos, for example, or these are shared issues. And I think Canada has to be at that table.
2: Louise Blais, a pleasure. Thank you for making time for us.
3: Oh, thank you for having me.
0: Louise Blais is Quebec's CUSMA envoy and a former Canadian ambassador to the UN. We reached her in Quebec City.

0: In celebration of Europe's strictest ever immigration agreement, one right-wing politician pronounced that, quote, the era of deportations has begun, unquote. This week, European Union lawmakers finalized key elements of its new asylum and migration system. It includes so-called return hubs, centers in countries outside the EU where undocumented migrants can be detained, as well as raids on homes. Its proponents say it will speed up the deportation of people denied asylum, but its detractors say it's a copy and paste of Donald Trump's immigration crackdown. The deal still requires formal approval, but is expected to be passed quickly. Regina Doherty is an Irish MEP with the centre-right European People's Party, which pushed for this agreement. We reached her in Dublin.
1: Regina Doherty, Swedish MEP Charlie Weimers, as you've likely heard, as our listeners heard, says the era of deportations has begun. Do you agree?
2: Well, I think it's probably long overdue. And so, yes, with the agreement and the pact that we reached on Tuesday night, we now have a coordinated system where returns decisions, which were routinely ignored, will now have a set of common procedures that will be applied across the 27 member states that will ensure that people who have received negative decisions with regard to asylum within the European Union have a route for us to make sure that they do leave.
1: Do you worry about the kind of message that rhetoric can send?
2: What I worry about is the misinformation, to be very honest with you, because unfortunately, up until now, only 20% of the people who get negative decisions are actually leaving. So what we agree this week is that for those 80% of the people who don't, you know, take seriously the request to leave because their application has been refused, we now have a common system whereby we will actually be able to legally deport those people. Or if they really, really want to obviously appeal the decision that's been made, which clearly is their right, they will probably be asked to do so from a return hubs perspective, which would probably most likely be in a third country as opposed to being within the European Union border.
1: I hear what you're saying, that this is just a part of it and it's at the very end of a process. But there are understandably, as you can imagine, and as I know you've heard, concerns about this for a couple of reasons. One is that people could be held there for 2 years. That could be extended. Unaccompanied minors and families with children could also be held. But also people are seeing what's happening with the U.S. administration, Donald Trump's policies, his government's policies, and you know, the human rights folks at the Council of Europe are concerned that these could become what they have described as potential, quote, human rights black holes, unquote. What will you do to make sure that doesn't happen?
2: So first of all, and not to be disrespectful, because I appreciate obviously we're calling from different countries, the judicial system and the migration system as negotiated over the past number of years in the EU is very, very different to what my understanding of the current ICE policy of President Trump's government is. And so for argument's sake, our deportation, our judicial orders, because nobody can be detained without obviously the authorities going to court and applying to get a warrant and a judicial order to even go and search for them in the first place. And then obviously, if you do search for them and find them, it's with an attempt to fulfilling that request of asking them to leave. It's only if they want to actually appeal that they will have then the option to appeal from a third country hub. And the only thing I will genuinely say to you, and I'm very strict and confident in this, is that if a country does actually decide, as for argument's sake, Italy did, to have a third country hub in Albania, its Mediterranean neighbour, the third country hub has to be financed by Italy and the standards have to be upheld as if that third country hub was inside the European borders.
1: What kinds of things could people be rejected for?
2: There's lots of reasons. I mean, for argument's sake, if you try and come to a country that we've already deemed a safe country and you're seeking asylum, well, then a lot of the reasons where you think you mightn't be safe probably don't necessarily apply. And unfortunately, and this is the real honest answer to you, an awful lot of the people that do come here that are refused aren't actually really asylum seekers. They're probably coming because they want to work. They're probably coming because they see a better future for either them or their family based on where they
1: are. Is that not a good enough reason if they can't make a living where they are, or their governments are repressive?
2: It absolutely is. It absolutely is, but we have an entirely legal migration application system. You want to come and work, and by God, I mean, no more than probably Canada does and America does. We need people to migrate into the European Union because we need them in our tech centre, we need them in our hospitals, we need them in our teaching, you know, environment. But we need you to come legally.
1: In talking about what is deemed a safe country, one of the countries that some EU members are trying to send people who they feel pose a risk back to is Afghanistan. A Taliban delegation is coming to the European Parliament this month to discuss this. Do you personally believe Afghanistan should be deemed a safe country?
2: Again, you know what? I think we need to look at each country on the merits of the positions. And actually, that needs to be done periodically, because a country that might be safe today mightn't necessarily be safe in 6 months' time, as we see with Iran, for argument's sake, even though it hasn't been.
1: Can you imagine a country under the Taliban rule that is preventing women
2: personally,
1: from leaving their homes or children going to school?
2: Personally, no. Yeah. And I think that's why it's so important that the power that's vested within the parliament are the people who make those decisions. Just because we deem a country safe doesn't mean that applicants for asylum can't come from those countries, because a country might be perfectly safe and somebody might be still being persecuted because of their LGBTQI status, for argument's sake. But it does make it that little bit harder, and the bar for you to prove that you are being persecuted obviously needs to be provided and grounded in evidence.
1: Just before we let you go, you know, you're being very clear in our conversation that you don't want misinformation and disinformation to be out there, and you're working very hard to make sure that that's clear in what you say. Other politicians do not behave the same way, and they will push rhetoric and continue to center immigrants and migrants, however they came, legal or illegally, as a source of problems in their country. How do you fight that kind of misinformation?
2: So, do you know, the only way I can tell you we do it is you counter it loudly and boldly. And I think that's a new approach, because, and I'd be very honest with you, because I think we were somewhat afraid to have that conversation a number of years ago for fear that it would be construed as being either racist, you know, or classist or something, you know, as opposed to actually saying all that's wrong here is that we haven't got a uniform rule system here that's being applied fairly. We completely agree, and I'm from Ireland. We could not run our health service without immigrants coming to this country legally. What we're really trying to do is that the people who've come through the asylum system, who unfortunately are given negative decisions, mm-hmm. don't flout the system and try and stay through the back door. And to answer the specific question that you gave to me, the one thing that has to be really, really important and said often and really repeated is that the people that come here are human beings. And whatever the reason it is that they've decided to come to use the system to try and get here, you absolutely know it's because they only want to have a better life for either themselves or their family. That's a human trait, and we need to treat these people with dignity and respect. And that's at every single stage of the return system, the deportation system, the third country hub, if that's where they choose to go. They're human beings, and we need to treat them with the dignity and respect that you would expect anybody else to be treating me.
1: Regina Doherty, I'm very glad we could speak. Thanks for coming on our show.
2: Thank you, Neil. A pleasure. Thank you.
0: Regina Doherty is an Irish MEP with the European People's Party. She's in Dublin.

0: This, of course, is A Whole New World from the Disney movie Aladdin, a song that is very likely tugging at your heartstrings. And you can put that down to nostalgia or the arrangement or the fact that it reminds you of Aladdin and Jasmine sharing a romantic ride on a magic carpet. But ultimately, those are all secondary to the astounding voice of Peebo Bryson. Mr. Bryson died yesterday. He was 75 years old. The Grammy Award-winning artist, known as the Voice of Love, recorded A Whole New World alongside duet partner Regina Bell. He also sang the theme from Beauty and the Beast with Celine Dion. And in a 2018 interview, he talked about breathing life into those songs.
1: You have to understand something about the Disney songs for us. You know, they don't come with, like, instructions or no one's there to even suggest anything. You have to go Marcus Aurelius. What is the thing in and of itself? What does it do? What is its nature? And you have to understand that Beauty and the Beast is an abject lesson to children around the globe to look past the physical in order to find true beauty. A Whole New World represents every hope and promise and every dream that anybody's ever going to have.
0: Peebo Bryson speaking in a 2018 interview with YouTuber Tim Lampley. In the hours since his death, tributes have been pouring in from friends and fellow musicians, including from his A Whole New World collaborator, Regina Bell. And we reached her today in Atlanta, Georgia.
2: Regina Bell, you more than once, many times, have stood in a place where most of us would never have had the chance to, and that is to stand on stage and sing with someone that you admire and someone who many people admired, Peebo Bryson. What did it feel like to sing with him?
3: It's interesting you should ask that because initially standing on stage with him was, you know, a little intimidating. However, he kind of, I don't know, flexed that away with his character, with his persona, and just with his love for the music and ultimately his love for me. I always say Peebo was my iron. Mm-hmm. So, you know, I'm a believer and the Bible talks about iron sharpening iron. Mm-hmm. My best Regina came out standing alongside Peebo on a stage.
2: Your voices sound so perfect together, so beautiful together. Did you recognize that from the first time you were able to sing together?
3: You know, I get to live with a really great comment that my duet partner told me. And one of the things that people said to me was that everybody doesn't know how to duet. Many people don't understand how to respect one another. There's space and time that has to be reflected from each person as we give each other the space and time to do what it is that we do. And he told me that I was a natural at that. And I think I'm going to live with that for the rest of my life.
2: You met when you were still a college student. What happened there? What do you remember about that first meeting?
3: Well, I was in charge of getting the entertainment for the African-American students at Rutgers University while I was attending there. And it was for a Kwanzaa festival. Of course, being over the department, I chose all the people that I liked.
2: As you should.
3: So I got Peebo and Phyllis Hyman. But when he walks in the door for his sound check, he walks through the door with Roberta Flack. And when I tell you,
2: what?
3: I was floored. I lost my entire mind. I couldn't get myself together, you know. So he's already somebody who I, you know, deeply respected in the industry and just really marveled after. But now you're walking in the door with yet another icon that I grew up with. That meant the world to me. And she was just hanging out. So, you know, I got a 2-for-1 in that area. So he did not disappoint when he came on stage.
2: Do you remember what he said?
3: And, well, he did his show. He did his entire show. But, you know, of course, the favorite is Feel the Fire, Crosswinds. I mean, it didn't matter. Peebo is one of those people who could sing the phone book and you would be grateful. Whenever he came to the mic, you knew you were going to get this display or this understanding of the epitome of what love is just through his voice.
2: Did he tell you about why that was important to him? Because there's this interesting quote he told the Philadelphia Tribune, "I'm trying to show men that it's okay to be sensitive and sensual instead of feeling like they have to be macho," unquote. Did he talk about that, or was it just, you know, the music and what he was singing made it clear to you?
3: Well, I was blessed with the fact that he was generous with some of his life. And so he was transparent with me. And apparently, you know, things in his life educated him on being a man in another sense, that it's okay to show your vulnerability.
2: Yeah, and forward thinking, ahead of his time in many ways. He spoke with our CBC Music colleagues several years ago, giving an oral history of Beauty and the Beast, the making of the song, which he sang, of course, uh-huh. duetted with Celine Dion. We also get a glimpse into another side of his personality. He didn't take any BS. He talked about fighting to have him and Celine on the Oscars stage. Is that also the Peebo Bryson you knew?
3: Yes. He was a fighter. So, you know, he let it be known that, you know, that we worked hard to get to where we are. And there's certain things we shouldn't have to boast for, certain things that we shouldn't have to fight for. He fought for doors to be open for, you know, not just myself and Celine Dion. He fought for it just, I think, from a musical sense.
2: I know you were at the hospital in his final days. As much as you're willing to share, Regina, what were those moments like for you?
3: It's rough, you know, Neil. I think the hardest part for me is that, okay, so I'm a believer, and I know that, you know, I know that we're not here permanently. I know that we all have to take that trek. And I, like my mother always says, you know, it's not bad leaving here if you got some place to go. I had not considered him leaving. And then when I go to the hospital, I see him in that state, and I'm looking at Tanya, his wife, and, you know, the tears and the fact that she just doesn't really have the words. I think what brings tears to my eyes is that I'm not going to be on stage with him again. I'm not going to have an opportunity to look at him and dance with him, because we always dance on A Whole New World. So all of that came to mind when I was holding his hand at the hospital and, you know, bringing tears to my eyes.
2: Regina, it's very generous of you to share those moments with us. I'm very sorry for your loss. I do hope you take comfort in knowing that what you did together means a lot to a lot of people. And I'm so glad we could speak today. Thank you.
3: Thank you for having me. Thank you for giving me a chance to talk about my friend.
0: Regina Bell is a singer and a longtime friend and collaborator of the late Peebo Bryson. We reached her in Atlanta, Georgia. And here is Mr. Bryson once more with his 1978 hit, I'm So Into You.

0: From his 1978 album Crosswinds, Peebo Bryson with I'm So Into You.
1: We're going to take a short break now. When we return...
0: Plot twister. A Manitoba woman describes the terrifying moment a tornado touched down near her home and how she rode out the storm. Stay tuned. I'm Chris Howden.
1: And I'm Neil Kirksall.

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5: 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So how far has Larry swum? And what does his journey reveal about shark behaviour and ocean health? 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
7: The video shows a murder victim handcuffed by police as he lies on the ground dying, and it has caused chaos in the English city of Southampton. On Monday, 23-year-old Vikram Digwa was sentenced to life in prison for the murder of 18-year-old Henry Novak, and police body camera footage was released showing Mr. Novak being restrained while his murderer, who told police that he'd been the victim of a racist attack, looked on. There was immediate reaction from the right. Nigel Farage, leader of the Reform Party, said that this was evidence of, quote, anti-white prejudice in the police force and that people should react with, quote, pure cold rage, unquote. And far-right agitator Tommy Robinson urged people to gather outside the local police station. What followed were widespread protests throughout Southampton last night in which 11 police officers were wounded. Sarah Bogle is the leader of the Southampton City Council. We reached her in Southampton.
8: Councillor, I know you went to the scene today. What did you see in the aftermath of what happened last night?
9: Well, I mean, there was a lot of disturbance in the area where Henry died, and that's where damage was done, mostly to people's properties and general sort of, you know, the street sort of stuff flown around and bins thrown around and stuff like that. To be honest, it's not actually looking that bad because we have an amazing cleansing team who literally got up in the early hours of this morning to go to get started and clear up the mess and to assess any further damage that might have been caused by these protesters who then turned violent, because the initial protest wasn't violent, but it started fairly peacefully, maybe loudly, but didn't, you know, people have a right to protest. But for some reason, they decided to go and walk about a mile up the road to where the incident happened. And then that's when things got very, very unpleasant.
8: What are you hearing from people who live and work and have businesses in the community?
9: Well, I think, you know, people obviously very upset, very concerned. And there's been a lot of engagement with both businesses and residents and the wider community and the wider residents of the city, because it's not something that we experience very often. It's a very rare occurrence. Generally, it's a safe city, and it's just unacceptable weaponizing of what is basically an enormous tragedy. An 18-year-old young man has lost his life through a stabbing incident, and this has been weaponized by the far right and by unscrupulous politicians and various other actors who I have no time for and are really have unwelcome interventions that they have made. Just really just, you know, fan the flames.
8: Do you know if the people who participated in what happened after the peaceful protests, as you said, are they from your community?
9: Well, we believe quite a few people came from outside the city. We can't, you know, prove that completely because it's not always obvious, but there did seem to be quite a lot of people from outside, and there was some coordination through some of the far-right organisations and individuals to sort of encourage people to come down to Southampton, as it were. Mm. So it's definitely not something I recognise in our city. We have a very tolerant traditions. We're very, you know, it's a port city, very diverse, 160 languages spoken. Mm. You know, it's a small city. It's only about 250,000 people, but it's a very, very close and friendly and, you know, happy and comfortable with its diversity, and communities generally get on very well.
8: I wonder what questions you have for police after having seen the video that so many people are talking about and reacting to.
9: Sure, I have questions. We have had a briefing today from the police about their actions. They have now referred themselves to what we call the IOPC, which is basically the, you know, investigating independent body for the police. I'm not judge and jury. I wasn't there on the night, you know, so I can't. I don't think it's fair to comment on something that's already now going through due process. So just like any judge and jury, you know, Henry Novak's murderer faced judge and jury, and he was found guilty and sentenced to life. This is another investigation that we'll see its course over the next 2 or 3 months, and then we'll follow through the learnings from that and continue to work with the police as they go forward.
8: There is a 2022 Police Race Action Plan, which was, you know, working to tackle racial inequalities in policing. The National Police Chiefs Council has said it's going to review its anti-racism guidelines in the wake of everything it's happening. Are you worried that that work might be undermined or thrown out because of the reaction to this case?
9: I think we'll just have to wait and see. There's a lot of need to sort of cool things down, really. People are very quick to react and call for all sorts of things, which is the nature of politics and a 24-hour cycle. But, you know, I think we just need to allow, you know, investigation of what happened. And I'm sure there'll be some robust recommendations emerging. And I've heard some very constructive words from the Prime Minister, from the Home Secretary about the case, and also condemning the manipulation and weaponization of this very sad incident. So, and you know, it's a tragedy. So it's exactly the opposite of what Henry Novak's father wished for as he stood outside the court. He expressly said, do not, you know, take advantage of this. And then these people did the exact opposite of his wishes, and what I want to do, and I know my colleagues do across all the parties, actually, you know, is to respect his wishes.
8: You were only just elected just about 2 weeks ago. Yeah, you've been on the job for 2 weeks now.
9: Yeah, I mean, I've been a councillor a long time, sure, and cabinet, but yeah, leader only 2 weeks, which is quite a baptism of fire.
8: How are you feeling personally about what is happening, but also having to tackle it in this way?
9: I mean, personally, I'm just really upset. You know, I was upset for, I mean, first about, you know, this horrible tragedy. I'm upset for the people of Southampton and all the services have had to step up and deal with what has just been a really awful couple of days, and particularly last night. But I've also been really amazingly impressed by the way people have stepped up. So many people willing to engage. Some of the faith leaders have also reached out and said, how can we help? And there's that real coming together. Southampton's always been very good at coming together at times of crisis, you know, right from the Blitz right through to now. And we've had many other crises that we've dealt with, and I'm sure we can come through this and be stronger together. You know, that's what I believe, and I'm sure we can rise above this.
8: Councillor, thank you.
9: Thank you very much.
7: Sarah Bogle is the leader of the Southampton City Council. That's where we reached her.

0: Yesterday afternoon, the sky has darkened across parts of Manitoba, and then the funnel clouds appeared. Environment Canada confirmed that at least three tornadoes touched down southwest of Winnipeg. Luckily, no one was hurt. Carmen resident Stephanie Duick told CBC reporter Megan Ketchison what she saw.
1: Well, it started with the mobile warning of tornado in the area, but it was still kind of sunny here. I kind of chuckled at it. So I went outside and watched the clouds getting darker and weirder, and the rain and the wind was weird, and then all of a sudden it went, like, almost silent. And I went out back just to gather a couple things, so just in case. I didn't want no debris flying kind of deal. And I peeked over the fence, and I saw a funnel cloud. And then I went out front to the where the video shows, and my neighbor and I were standing there talking and watching the big funnel cloud or tornado coming kind of towards us. It was getting closer. I happened to notice that it looked almost like two or three of them that were very close together. But then once that lightning strike hit when I was not looking at the tornado, and that's when the wind picked up bad, the rain and everything, and that's when I ran in, got my daughter to the basement with our cats and watched the power dim a few times as it was going by, kept checking the basement window and watching it go by us. But that was the most intense thing I've ever seen in my life.
2: That's wild. What did it sound like while you were in the basement?
1: You could hear the wind hitting the building. It was so fast, too. It within 5 minutes, it was gone. Like, watching it coming in was more wild than it actually coming through our unit, through the town, I guess. And I'm really glad that it didn't fully form, because it could have been way worse. 100% could have been way worse. Never in my life have I ever seen anything like this before. Never.
2: And how old's your daughter?
1: She's 12, but she's nonverbal autistic, so she doesn't understand none of that. She just saw me panicking and shoving her under the stairs. Ever since the movie Twister, I have been just so fascinated with them, but I've never seen them in person until yesterday. I went a whole lifetime almost without seeing anything to now, and wow, that was huge.
0: That was Stephanie Duick talking to the CBC's Megan Ketchison.

0: This month, ships will be heading to remote waters from the ocean off North Carolina to the seas between Iceland and Greenland to begin the long, hard work of dismantling most of a major deep-sea scientific research network called the Ocean Observatories Initiative, or OOI. With over 900 sophisticated undersea instruments in the Atlantic and Pacific, it delivers real-time data on ocean currents, marine ecosystems, and coastal conditions, information that is used to forecast storms and manage fisheries and track the effects of climate change. It cost more than $300 million U.S. to put into place and about $50 million a year to operate. But now that work is largely coming to an end. Last month, the Trump administration announced that shutting down most of the network, quote, aligns with its strategy for a nimbler approach to scientific priorities, unquote. The move came days after the president fired the board of the National Science Foundation, which funds and oversees the project. Craig McLean served as the acting chief scientist and the director of research for the National Oceanic and Atmospheric Administration. He was removed from that post under the first Trump administration and returned to it under President Biden. He is now retired. We reached him in Washington, D.C.
1: Craig, you spent more than four decades at the National Oceanic and Atmospheric Administration. So when you think about these scientific instruments, knowing what they do, being pulled out of the water, this network being pulled apart, what's your gut reaction?
2: Oh, it's very deflating. It's very disappointing. And if I can look over those 40 years at where ocean science was when I first started and how we measured and characterized the ocean then versus what this OOI initiative has really shown us can be done, it's remarkable. And it's devastating to the science community to see it removed. This is exquisite measurements of so many different characteristics of the ocean. And we never could achieve this level of precision 40 years ago when I first started. So to see it developed in place and capable, and then to see it removed, just pushes us back in scientific knowledge at an irresponsible level.
1: We did reach out to the National Science Foundation for a comment. As you and I are speaking, we've not yet heard back from them, but they did release a statement that begins, quote, NSF is not canceling the Ocean Observatories Initiative. All previously collected OOI data will remain accessible, unquote. What do you make of that? A decade's worth of data. Is that enough?
2: Well, it's a rather meek recovery from the extent of the withdrawal of the system that they're pronouncing. A decade of data is better than no data, and three or four decades of data would be even better to answer the questions for which this system was originally created. So if we go back in time, we would lower devices into the water to make measurements at one time of the year at that one location, and maybe go back a year later. So much could happen in those other 364 days. Here, with constant steady state measurements, the signature of the ocean is measured across so many different parameters that we really wind up with a complete knowledge that's automatically collected, and we don't have to be there in order to do it. So to say only 10 years is enough when the system was designed to be in place for multiple decades, to really answer questions as to how much variability there is in the natural behavior of the ocean over time, and then also in being able to look at that and determine how much of that may be induced by human action over time.
1: What would you say to those who argue that it's just too expensive, $48 million a year?
2: If you and I had to write the check personally, we couldn't. But when you look at the size of large governments, including the United States government, and what the United States is spending around the world today at the irresponsible initiations of the Trump administration, $48 million is readily affordable, and the scientific benefits of understanding far outweigh those expenses.
1: Democratic Senator Sheldon Whitehouse from Rhode Island posted on social media yesterday, writing, quote, fossil fuel is heating our oceans by the zettajoule. So Trump's corrupt fossil fuel stooges want to turn off the monitors, unquote. Is that, in your view, what is happening here?
2: I know Senator Sheldon Whitehouse, and I respect him greatly. I think he has a very strong point that he is making here. And the questions of why this system is being shut down to frustrate the many scientists who work in their research and are enriched by the data that's generated here, why that's happening, why that was chosen, is a question that can only go back to the White House and or the impression of the people who are politically appointed downstream at lower levels of government, but feel an allegiance to the utterances of President Trump. And clearly, President Trump has aligned his policies with the benefits to the oil and gas industries and the belief that high energy revenue now is better than the secure future we might have in years down the line. And it's so shallow and short-sighted. It's alarming.
1: Is there a chance to save it, or is this a done deal at this point?
2: It will take time to recover this array. Ship time, ship availability is yet to be, as I understand it, yet to be determined. But over the course of roughly 16 months was the time frame that I believe the NSF or the principal investigator for this whole project had described the recovery of the material. And many things could happen in between. Perhaps there could be a consortium of philanthropies that could step forward and say, this scientific research is too important, we don't want to lose it, and provide some funding, with the hope that no philanthropy wants to fund something indefinitely, but that a bridge to a future administration with a different outlook on the value of this work might emerge after the next presidential election, and there could be a return to this array. The harm is that it's very expensive and time-consuming to install these very sophisticated devices. You can rip it out pretty easily, but it takes time to put it back. And it's a remarkably short-sighted investment. It would be much the same as making it to the moon again, putting in a station, and then ripping the station out because you've lost interest in it.
1: Some of our listeners may remember what's come to be known as Sharpiegate, when in his first administration, Donald Trump displayed a hurricane forecast map that was altered to support comments he made that falsely suggested a hurricane was heading for Alabama. You were acting chief scientist at the National Oceanic and Atmospheric Administration at that time. You called for an investigation into Sharpiegate, and then you were removed from your position. Do you see a connection between what happened to you and what is happening now with the OOI?
2: Well, the tactics are the same. The Trump personality is very vindictive, and anyone who disagrees with his beliefs or his sayings is certainly a target. In terms of why the ocean observatories were selected as to be removed by the National Science Foundation, it's hard to say whether this came with an instruction from much higher to shut that particular activity down. In terms of my personal circumstance, I really think it was just I was inconvenient in the voice that I was raising, and they chose to bring someone in who had very different views than the very contemporary understanding of climate science.
1: Craig, I'm very glad we could speak. Thank you for this.
2: My pleasure, and thank you for your interest.
0: Craig McLean served as acting chief scientist and director of research for the National Oceanic and Atmospheric Administration. We reached him in Washington, D.C.

0: Time Out magazine has compiled a list of what its editors say are the 14 best burgers in the world right now. Number one is a place in Tokyo called Smash Things, which serves an extremely thin Japanese Wagyu beef patty on a milk bun. Number two is in Cape Town, a hefty patty, also Wagyu beef with Wagyu-infused caramelized onions. Three is a place in Madrid. Four is in London. Six is in Paris. But number five is from a little spot in Montreal called Casse-croûte Mange dans mon hood, the Happy Ending Burger, which is a multi-patty affair with all the fixings on a brioche bun. Frankly, it is not pretty, but it's not a beauty contest. Michel Lim is the creator of the Happy Ending Burger, and he had no idea he'd be on the list.
1: We really didn't expect this at all. The lineups are pretty crazy, and we were just adapting to a whole new reality. our restaurant was already pretty busy, and it's just now it's... Yeah, the lineups are insane.
2: How long are people waiting these days?
1: Like now, they can wait at least 45 minutes to an hour just to get their order. So it's, we always

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1: We're going with Marta Mohood. 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I personally enjoy a burger when it's not like you're not wearing half of it on your shirt, or, you know, it's not dripping all over. So just wrapping it in a certain way,
2: yeah,
1: having, you know, just the right amount of toppings, a burger should be easy to eat.
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0: Mahmoud Khalil was detained by ICE and held for 104 days over campus protests for Palestinian rights. It's been nearly a year since his release, and the Trump administration wants him back in detention.
1: The government is relentless in targeting me, still using every road and alleyway it can find to punish me.
0: He's taken his case to the Supreme Court. 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
5: BBC World Service. It's 3 o'clock GMT. This is Oliver Conway with the newsroom. The US House of Representatives votes to stop President Trump continuing the war on Iran.
6: The yeas are 215 and the nays are 208. The concurrent resolution is adopted.
5: Meanwhile, Israel and Lebanon have agreed a conditional ceasefire. We have the latest. Also on the newsroom.
7: Estados Unidos de America, Donald Trump, como parte
5: President Trump's accused of trying to strangle the Cuban people as Visa and MasterCard are forced to suspend transactions on the island. We hear about the surveillance center to monitor health risks at the World Cup. And later.
8: The achievement for me is to be able to convey the real human emotions without interrupting the viewer with the notion that this is AI or not, or how it's made.
5: A film generated entirely by artificial intelligence gets people talking at the Tribeca Film Festival. First, our top stories.
9: Live from NPR News in Washington, I'm Dan Ronan. President Trump suggests that the ceasefire with Iran is holding, as NPR's Franco Ordonez reports. This follows another set of airstrikes by U.S. forces and retaliatory strikes by Iran.
10: The latest set of deadly strikes between the two countries threatened to upend peace talks and the already fragile ceasefire between the two nations. Trump said there was a reason behind the U.S. strikes, echoing a U.S. military assessment that they were defensive moves.
11: And I'd say in that part of the world, ceasefires when you're shooting in a more moderate manner.
12: Yesterday, a ceasefire there is much different than a ceasefire in other parts of the world.
10: But he insisted talks continue to go, quote, very well, and that it's possible they could reach an agreement in a matter of days. Franco Ordonez, NPR News, the White House.
9: President Trump has issued an executive order turning some 8,000 federal workers into at-will employees, citing the need for greater accountability. Critics say it's an unlawful attempt to politicize the civil service. NPR's Andrea Hsu reports.
13: Civil servants have long enjoyed job protections much stronger than what workers in the private sector have. Michael Martinez says that's by design. He's a former government attorney who's now part of the legal team at Democracy Forward, which is suing the Trump administration to block the reclassification.
14: It's a mission-driven work here in government. That's really for the American people so that when they hear labor statistics or weather patterns, they can actually trust their government.

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1: That was Joelle Grogan. She's the host of The Law Show from the BBC. 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
2: This is Alex Ritson with the newsroom. Israel and Lebanon agree to renew their fragile ceasefire, but the deal doesn't have the backing of Hezbollah.
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1: 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Hope it's getting started off well. 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
3: I'm Jeremy Hobson. One of the defining issues of President Trump's second term has been an aggressive crackdown on illegal immigration. But after two U.S. citizens were killed by federal agents in Minnesota earlier this year, people were angry.
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1: 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Deck discusses his struggle to fit in as a Waysian, that's white and Asian, kid in the 1970s Chicago area. Deck owns Sunda New Asian Restaurant in Tampa's Midtown District. His new PBS documentary is called Food Roots. Episodes of The Zest are released on Thursday, so that one just dropped today. 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Today is Thursday, June 4th. On this date, first baseman Paul Wilder became the first ever draft pick for the brand new Tampa Bay Devil Rays. That was back on this date in 1996. And also, the 19th Amendment to the U.S. Constitution, which gave women the right to vote, was passed by the Senate on this date in 1919.
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0: And I'm Layla Fadel. Sting has reached the level of rock star status where he really needs no introduction. From his time as the frontman of The Police

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1: And you're listening to Your Spot for Local, WUSF 89.7. Over 4,000 Cuban immigrants to the U.S. have been sent to Mexico after being deported, many of whom are left without housing, health care, or social services. That's according to a report released last week by Human Rights Watch. Alcira Silva Ava is the report's co-author.
2: A lot of them had never been to Mexico because they came straight to the United States. And a lot of them are older adults. So we're talking about people like 60 years old or older, who in many cases have chronic health conditions.
1: Ava says many of the Cuban immigrants came from Florida detention centers like Alligator Alcatraz in the Everglades, and more than half of those interviewed for the report had been in the U.S. for at least 3 decades. The report also says roughly 13,000 non-Mexican immigrants have also been deported there. That includes deportees from Venezuela, Haiti, and Nicaragua.
3: In Cuba, power outages are stretching to 20-plus hours a day. Food is scarce and trash is piling up in the streets. This as the Trump administration ramps up a pressure campaign aimed at toppling the communist government. Cuba, the U.S., and the Cuban people stuck in between. Next time on 1A.
1: And you can listen to 1A. That's coming up later this morning, starting at 10. We're in June, which officially means we're in hurricane season. And while forecasters say it could be a below-average season, they still urge you to be prepared. WUSF has what you need to know to get ready. 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
4: Some call it soccer, some call it football, some even call it the beautiful game. We'll get into the surprisingly complicated history behind the many names for the sport in multiple languages ahead of the World Cup. Hear that and the day's top international headlines next time on The World.
1: And you can check out The World. That's airing later this afternoon, starting at 3. 69 degrees right now in the city of Tampa, about 75 in St. Pete at 545.
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0: 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I'm Steve Inskeep.
6: And I'm Leila Fadel. A second federal agency will consider President Trump's arc at a public meeting today. Plans call for a tall white triumphal arch with gold statues of eagles and Lady Liberty on top. Stairs and elevators inside would lead to an observation deck where visitors could take in the view. NPR's Rachel Treisman visited the proposed site and reports on the views it could block.
7: Trump wants to build his monumental arch in a traffic circle on the Virginia side of Arlington Memorial Bridge, which connects to D.C. over the Potomac River. On a recent sunny morning, well past rush hour, the circle saw a steady stream of cars, tour buses, and airplanes overhead.
8: Occasionally, some cyclists pass by, a couple of walkers on foot. Some big tour groups have been boarding their buses nearby, but it's pretty quiet.
7: The most noteworthy thing about this grassy roundabout is the view. As I stood inside the circle, I was about halfway between two important monuments.
8: On one side of me, I can see the back of the Lincoln Memorial with its iconic columns and flat top. On the other side, towards the west, I can see the imposing gate of Arlington National Cemetery, and above that, sort of a green hill.
7: At the top of the hill is Arlington House, the mansion that once belonged to Confederate General Robert E. Lee. It's no coincidence that the Lincoln Memorial was built in 1922 directly across from Lee's property turned cemetery. Here's Neil Flanagan, an architect and public historian in D.C.
9: The Potomac River was the border between the North and South, nominally, during the Civil War. So it's literally crossing the border. and sort of trying to heal those wounds.
7: Trump's proposed arch would stand 250 feet tall, more than twice the height of the Lincoln Memorial. Critics worry it will obstruct the view and the message it sends. That's one of the concerns members of the public raised when the Commission for Fine Arts discussed the arch last month. Elizabeth Merritt with the National Trust for Historic Preservation called it one of the most symbolic vistas in D.C.
10: Arlington Memorial Bridge was intentionally designed with a low profile to respect the visual and symbolic vistas connecting the National Mall and Arlington National Cemetery.
7: The commission, packed with Trump allies, ultimately granted final approval to the design. But the project faces other hurdles, including a lawsuit by Vietnam War veterans. It also needs approval from the National Capital Planning Commission, another Trump-friendly federal agency that will consider the arch at its meeting today. If the nearly 1,700 public comments it's received are any indication, the size and placement of the arch are just some of the criticisms likely to surface.
9: This is a really weird location to put anything.
7: As Flanagan notes, there are questions about traffic patterns, pedestrian access, and potential flight impacts at nearby Reagan National Airport. The Trump administration says it's looking into all of this. When asked about blocking the view, both the White House and Interior Department told NPR that the arch will, quote, enhance the visitor experience at Arlington National Cemetery.
11: You can do things that are people-oriented without building something.
7: Karen Iglesias is an adjunct professor at the University of Maryland School of Landscape Architecture. She says there are ways to celebrate the country's 250th birthday without permanently altering its landscape.
11: We can have fireworks and porta potties. You know, I mean, let's act like it's going to be here in another 50 years, too.
7: Critics want the traffic circle to stay empty so the legacy of the structures around it can live on. Rachel Treisman, NPR News.

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0: In just about 4 minutes, you're going to get the local WUSF headlines. A state law could change the zoning regulations for developing farmland, and some Hillsborough County officials are pushing back on it. You'll hear the details on that. And there's a fertilizer ban going on right now in a large chunk of the Tampa Bay region for specific fertilizers with certain materials in them. More on what to watch out for next. Those stories on the WUSF News headlines in just about 4 minutes or so. Spectrum Bay News 9 says today it's going to be sunny and a little bit cloudy, breezy with some low humidity and a high of 88.
3: Good morning. Four Republicans in the House voted with Democrats to end the war with Iran. Is Congress beginning to reassert itself? The number two Democrat in the House, Catherine Clark, joins us this hour of Morning Edition from NPR News. Mahmoud Khalil, the former Columbia graduate student arrested by ICE, wants to take his case to the Supreme Court. I'm Leila Fadel.
4: And I'm Steve Inskeep. He could just leave the country, but says he wants to clear his name and raise his son here. Also, an economic conference promotes Russia's view of the world. Last year, people predicted President Trump would deliver Ukraine to Russia. Not anymore. Also, Peru is choosing its 10th president in 10 years. It's Thursday, June 4th. This day in 1812, the U.S. House voted to declare war for the first time against Britain. The news is next.
5: Live from NPR News in Washington, I'm Corva Coleman. Israel has issued new warnings today in southern Lebanon, saying it will continue attacking. There was a ceasefire announced just yesterday in Washington between Israel and Lebanon. NPR's Jana Raff reports from Beirut.
6: In addition to the Israeli military's new evacuation warnings, Lebanese state media says Israel also launched multiple artillery and airstrikes into the morning. A Hezbollah official told NPR that the group officially informed the Lebanese president.

0: See darkness in a new light. 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
1: To the general election. Right now, Republican Steve Hilton narrowly leads Democrat Javier Becerra. In the Los Angeles mayoral race, incumbent Karen Bass is heading to the general election. The question is, who will join her? Former reality TV personality Spencer Pratt or city councilor Nithya Raman?
2: NPR's Sage Miller reporting. President Trump has named David Venturella the acting director of ICE. He was previously an executive with the private prison company GEO Group. The state of New Jersey is suing the GEO Group over its refusal to allow state health inspectors to access a facility it owns in Newark that's run by ICE. Some detainees are alleging poor treatment there. NPR's Meg Anderson has more on the company.
3: About a third of immigrant detainees are in a facility run by GEO Group. In 2025, GEO Group's profits soared nearly 700% from the year before. Scott Shewhart was a top official at ICE under President Biden. He says the level of influence GEO Group has in the detention industry is concerning.
4: They are absolutely hand in glove. When GEO comes in for a meeting, it feels like a fraternity reunion.
3: He says that raises questions about potential conflicts of interest. In a statement, the Department of Homeland Security, which oversees ICE, told NPR that David Venturella is a veteran government official who abides by all ethics requirements. Meg Anderson, NPR News.
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6: You're with WUSF 89.7 News. I'm Sky LeBron. A new state law could temporarily compel cities and counties to allow development on some agricultural lands. WUSF's Steve Newborn reports Hillsborough County officials attacked the law Wednesday as handcuffing local planners.
7: The law means some land zone agricultural that's next to land zone for development must be approved for new homes or businesses. Hillsborough County Commissioner Joshua Wastel says that could lead to development sprawl in what is now open space.
8: I just don't think people are going to appreciate what this could potentially do in Hillsborough County with the amount of ag land that's left and exists.
7: The new law sunsets on January 1st, 2028. Steve Newborn, WUSF 89.7 News.
6: Hold off on applying fertilizer to your yard until you know what's in it. A ban is in place from June 1st to the end of September in most Tampa Bay area counties on fertilizers containing nitrogen and phosphorus. Those nutrients can also stimulate plant growth when they get into waterways. The result is algae blooms, or what University of South Florida professor Serena Ergus calls green pond scum.
9: You know, they need water, they need sunlight, and they need nutrients. And so if we give them nutrients, they'll grow.
6: Those blooms take up oxygen in water, so too much of it can hurt fish populations and also reduce seagrass, which is a primary food source for manatees. You can see if your county bans these fertilizers at WUSF.org. University of Florida's sole finalist for its new president was on campus on Wednesday. As WUFT's Ailey Shanes reports, Stuart Bell spoke at separate forums for students and faculty.
10: What surprised me the most for these forums is the questions that were asked were actually pre-submitted by students and faculty, and a lot of what they chose for Bell to address were about diversity, equity, and inclusion efforts and how he was not going to implement them at the University of Florida. Bell says that the university during his time in Alabama followed the guidelines of the state legislature and sunsetted any efforts that had to do with DEI. From here, Stuart Bell will go in front of the UF Board of Trustees, who will decide if they want him to be the next president of the University of Florida. From there, later this year, he'll go in front of the Florida Board of Governors, who will make a final decision on his appointment.
6: That was Ailey Shanes reporting from Gainesville. Lightning coach John Cooper got a nice surprise on Wednesday. He won the Jack Adams Award as the NHL Coach of the Year. Cooper

0: See darkness in a new light. At Dogs, Inc. in Palmetto, Florida, Beyond the Dark reveals how guide and service dogs bring hope to those who need it most. You can reserve your seat at dogsinc.org/dark.
1: Trump has issued an executive order turning some 8,000 federal workers into at-will employees. He cited the need for greater accountability. Trump's critics say it's an unlawful attempt to politicize the civil service. NPR's Andrea Hsu has more.
2: Civil servants have long enjoyed job protections much stronger than what workers in the private sector have. Michael Martinez says that's by design. He's a former government attorney who's now part of the legal team at Democracy Forward, which is suing the Trump administration to block the reclassification.
3: It's a mission-driven work here in government. That's really for the American people so that when they hear labor statistics or weather patterns, they can actually trust their government.
2: The Trump administration says those job protections have hampered government efficiency. The administration argues that, like a CEO in the private sector, the president must be able to remove those in policymaking roles who don't support his mission. Andrea Hsu, NPR News.
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5: You're with WUSF 89.7 News. I'm Sky LeBron. Hold off on applying fertilizer to your yard until you know what's in it. WUSF's Maria Adlonides reports.
6: An annual fertilizer ban went into effect in most of the Tampa Bay region Monday. If your go-to lawn food contains nitrogen or phosphorus, it's now off-limits in almost all counties. Don Rainey is a stormwater expert at the University of Florida. He says our summer rains can wash these nutrients into local waterways.
7: It's exponential. If you have 1,000 lawns within one community and they're all fertilizing, then it could produce this cumulative effect, which would impact our watershed overall.
6: Those impacts include algae blooms, which can lead to seagrass loss and hurt fish populations. Violating the rules can get you up to a $500 fine in some counties. The ban runs until September 30th. Maria Avlonitis, WUSF 89.7 News.
5: A new state law could lead to development sprawl in some areas that are now zoned for agriculture. The law mandates local officials have to approve development if these spaces legislators call enclaves are next to developed land, even if local zoning or comprehensive plans would otherwise prohibit it. Hillsborough County Commissioner Christine Miller says the hands of local officials are being tied.
8: Our powers were preempted. Hard stop on this as a county commission by the state. And it's just really, really disappointing.
5: The law is temporary and sunsets on New Year's Day 2028. Blue Origin says it expects to fly its new Glenn rocket by the end of this year. Central Florida Public Media's Brendan Byrne reports that's after an explosion last week destroyed a rocket and damaged the company's launch facility at Cape Canaveral.
9: The explosion Thursday night could be seen and heard across Central Florida. Blue Origin's more than 300-foot-tall new Glenn rocket burst into flames during a routine pre-launch engine test. Blue Origin's Dave Limp says the company was able to assess the damage of the pad and is optimistic the team can repair it. He says tanks that store propellant at the pad are in good shape, and parts of future rockets that were stored at the pad are also in good shape. A massive launch tower that was damaged by the explosion can also be repaired, he said, and doesn't need to be completely rebuilt. In the days that follow the explosion, aerospace experts anticipated at least a year before Blue Origin could fly again. That's good news for NASA. Blue Origin and its Blue Moon lander are critical to the agency's plans to return humans to the moon. I'm Brendan Byrne in Orlando.
5: Florida high school coaches will be able to use their own money to help players out financially. Governor Ron DeSantis signed the Teddy Bridgewater Act into law. It's named for the former Tampa Bay Buccaneers quarterback who coached his alma mater to a state championship back in 2024. But he was suspended for the following season after he personally paid for meals, rideshare services, and medical treatments for some players. Under the new law, only head coaches will be able to pick up those kinds of expenses up to $15,000 per year per team. You're at WUSF 89.7 News. I'm Sky LeBron.
10: It's Morning Edition from NPR News. I'm Steve Inskeep.
11: And I'm Leila Faldin. Israel and Lebanon agreed to renew a ceasefire that never really took hold.
10: Yeah, their diplomats worked out new terms while meeting in Washington. President Trump also spoke

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1: 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Deck discusses his struggle to fit in as a Wajian, that's white and Asian, while being a kid in 1970s Chicago. Deck owns Sunda New Asian Restaurant in Tampa's Midtown District. His new PBS documentary is called Food Roots. 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First baseman Paul Wilder became the first ever draft pick for the brand new team, the Tampa Bay Devil Rays. That was back on this date, June 4th of 1996.
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0: And I'm Layla Fadel. Sting has reached the level of rock star status where he really needs no introduction. From his time as the frontman of The Police...

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0: Over 4,000 Cuban immigrants to the U.S. have been sent to Mexico after being deported, many of whom are left without housing, health care, or social services. This is according to a report released last week by Human Rights Watch. Alcira Silva Ava is the report's co-author.
2: A lot of them had never been to Mexico because they came straight to the United States. And a lot of them are older adults. So we're talking about people who are like 60 years old or older, who in many cases have chronic health conditions.
0: Ava says many of the Cuban immigrants came from Florida detention centers like Alligator Alcatraz and the Everglades, and more than half of those interviewed for the report had been in the U.S. for at least 3 decades. The report also says roughly 13,000 non-Mexican immigrants have also been deported there. That includes deportees from Venezuela, Haiti, and Nicaragua.
3: In Cuba, power outages are stretching to 20-plus hours a day. Food is scarce and trash is piling up in the streets. This as the Trump administration ramps up a pressure campaign aimed at toppling the communist government. Cuba, the U.S., and the Cuban people stuck in between. Next time on 1A.
0: And you can listen to 1A. That's coming up later this morning starting at 10. Spectrum Bay News 9 meteorologist Julie Marquez says today it's going to be sunny, a little bit cloudy depending on the area, breezy with some low humidity, only about a 10% chance of rain throughout the day and a high of 88. Looking toward tonight, it's going to be cloudy and comfortable with a low of 70. And tomorrow, it's going to be sunny and warm throughout the rest of the afternoon with a high of 89.
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0: 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I'm Sky LeBron, and it's time for WUSF's Local Music Roundup. I had a chat with the station's music guru, Warren Buckles, about the concerts going on in the local area this weekend. This week, you'll hear about a rock and soul duo and a final show for a local band that's been around for more than a decade. But first, we're talking about a late-night emo-themed DJ dance party happening tonight. Warren, what's going on this weekend?
5: We always try to bring you some fun stuff. So first up, Friday night, starting at 8 p.m. at the Orpheum in Tampa, we've got Emo Night Brooklyn. This is an 18 and over event, and it's a late night DJ-based dance party blasting the best of emo and pop punk jams of the early and mid-2000s.
0: Truly the best place to cry in public. A warning, though, there will be moshing at this event, and I don't know, are you still in the moshing phase of your life?
5: I quit that about 15 years ago.
0: Yeah, I don't know, man. It just feels like one elbow to the face. I take it wrong, and I'm not crying just to fit the emo night. I'm crying because I just got elbowed in the face, and now I am distraught.
5: What's an emo night without being elbowed in the face?
0: I'm going to hard disagree with you there. You could have a great emo night without getting bodily injuries.
5: Then stay home.
0: But I want to have a good time.
5: General admission for this is $29. Next up, Saturday from 7 to 11 p.m. at the Dunedin Brewery in Dunedin, we've got the rock band Cruel Curses. They're playing their final show, celebrating their 11-year discography filled with odd time signatures and funky riffs.
0: They've been around for 11 years now. Let's give them a listen.

0: it's nice to see them get this really positive send-off. A lot of bands, you know, when they break up and they stop performing, it's for bad reasons because they hate each other or some other circumstance that's just really difficult. In this case, they're able to bring back old band members, have a really good time, and end on a high note.
1: I really thought that was the cool part here. All the drummers are coming back, a lot of the musicians. It should be a really, really cool free show to attend.
0: If you and I were in a band, though, I feel like we'd never break up.
1: Oh, that's lovely.
0: Yeah, but do remember your place. I'm the main vocalist. You're playing in the back at all times, and also I get the king-size bed on the tour bus.
1: And where do I get to sleep?
0: I mean, figure it out, bro. You're in the bathroom. We got couches.
1: The bathroom? You put me in the bathroom?
0: Right, we're not doing this right now. We're not doing this. Let's move on.
1: You know what? Yeah. We're done. But not really. We've got one more to go. Saturday at 7 p.m. at the Cottonmouth Southern Soul Kitchen in Bradenton, we've got the Will Johns Duo. Will Johns is a rock and soul guitarist who's been around a few decades now.
0: Let's give him a listen.

0: See darkness in a new light. At Dogs, Inc. in Palmetto, Florida, Beyond the Dark reveals how guide and service dogs bring hope to those who need it most. You can reserve your seat at dogsinc.org/dark.
1: And in rare cases, humans. Texas has spent months preparing for the possibility of an outbreak. These efforts include plans for a $750 million facility in South Texas to curtail the parasite's spread. Officials haven't released details about exactly where in South Texas the case was found. For NPR News, I'm Lucio Vasquez.
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3: 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Other contributors include the estate of Joan B. Kroc, whose bequest serves as an enduring investment in the future of public radio and seeks to help NPR be the model for high-quality journalism in the 21st century. This is NPR.
4: You're with WUSF 89.7 News. I'm Sky LeBron. A new state law could temporarily compel cities and counties to allow development on some agricultural lands. WUSF's Steve Newborn reports Hillsborough County officials attacked the law on Wednesday as handcuffing local planners.
5: The law means some land zone agricultural that's next to land zone for development must be approved for new homes or businesses. Hillsborough County Commissioner Joshua Wastel says that could lead to development sprawl in what is now open space.
6: I just don't think people are going to appreciate what this could potentially do in Hillsborough County with the amount of ag land that's left and exists.
5: The new law sunsets on January 1st, 2028. Steve Newborn, WUSF 89.7 News.
4: Hold off on applying fertilizer to your yard until you know what's in it. A ban is in place from June 1st to the end of September in most Tampa Bay area counties on fertilizers containing nitrogen and phosphorus. Those nutrients can also stimulate plant growth when they get into waterways. The result is algae blooms, or what University of South Florida professor Serena Ergis calls green pond scum.
7: You know, they need water, they need sunlight, and they need nutrients, and so if we give them nutrients, they'll grow.
4: Those blooms take up oxygen in water, so too much of it can hurt fish populations and also reduce seagrass, which is a primary food source for manatees. You can see if your county bans these fertilizers at WUSF.org. University of Florida's sole finalist for its new president was on campus on Wednesday. As WUFT's Ailey Shanes reports, Stuart Bell spoke at separate forums for students and faculty.
8: What surprised me the most for these forums is the questions that were asked were actually pre-submitted by students and faculty, and a lot of what they chose for Bell to address were about diversity, equity, and inclusion efforts and how he was not going to implement them at the University of Florida. Bell says that the university during his time in Alabama followed the guidelines of the state legislature and sunsetted any efforts that had to do with DEI. From here, Stuart Bell will go in front of the UF Board of Trustees, who will decide if they want him to be the next president of the University of Florida. From there, later this year, he'll go in front of the Florida Board of Governors, who will make a final decision on his appointment.
4: That was Ailey Shanes reporting from Gainesville. Lightning coach John Cooper got a nice surprise on Wednesday. He won the Jack Adams Award as the NHL Coach of the Year. Cooper was caught off guard as the team presented the trophy at Tampa General Hospital. He was there to cut the ribbon on a new lounge for families of pediatric cancer patients and was funded through his annual charity fishing tournament. It's the first time Cooper earned the Adams Award, even though he's the longest tenured coach in the league and has won two Stanley Cups with the Lightning. 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
9: It's Morning Edition from NPR News. I'm Steve Inskeep.
10: And I'm Layla Faldin. Good morning. President Trump says he's going to nominate acting Attorney General Todd Blanche to take on the role permanently.
9: Blanche is Trump's former personal lawyer. He's been at the Justice Department since early in the administration, so he's been on hand for the president's efforts to undermine court rulings and turn the department into a weapon for his retribution campaign. Blanche also oversaw the Justice Department's creation of a $1.8 billion fund to compensate people who claim to have been wrongfully targeted by the government, a fund that dismayed even many Republicans.
10: Joining us now is NPR congressional reporter Sam Greenglass. Good morning, Sam.
11: Hey, Layla.
10: So Blanche testified before Congress this week that the fund is dead. Is that enough for some senators?

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2: You're with WUSF 89.7 News. I'm Sky LeBron. Hold off on applying fertilizer to your yard until you know what's in it. WUSF's Maria Avlonides reports.
3: An annual fertilizer ban went into effect in most of the Tampa Bay region Monday. If your go-to lawn food contains nitrogen or phosphorus, it's now off limits in almost all counties. Don Rainey is a stormwater expert at the University of Florida. He says our summer rains can wash these nutrients into local waterways.
4: It's exponential. If you have 1,000 lawns within one community and they're all fertilizing, then it could produce this cumulative effect, which would impact our watershed overall.
3: Those impacts include algae blooms, which can lead to seagrass loss and hurt fish populations. Violating the rules can get you up to a $500 fine in some counties. The ban runs until September 30th. Maria Avlonitis, WUSF 89.7 News.
2: A new state law could lead to development sprawl in some areas that are now zoned for agriculture. The law mandates local officials have to approve development if these space legislators call enclaves are next to developed land, even if local zoning or comprehensive plans would otherwise prohibit it. Hillsborough County Commissioner Christine Miller says the hands of local officials are being tied.
5: Our powers were preempted. Hard stop on this as a county commission by the state, and it's just really, really disappointing.
2: The law is temporary, though, and it sunsets on New Year's Day of 2028. You're with WUSF 89.7 News. I'm Sky LeBron.
6: Hello and welcome to NewsHour for the BBC World Service. We're coming to you live from London. I'm James Menendez. And we're going to begin today in Lebanon and the announcement of a new ceasefire between the government there and Israel, which has been stepping up its ground incursion in recent days. The agreement between the two countries was brokered by the US following talks in Washington. However, it depends on Hezbollah, the Iran-backed militia that's been fighting Israel in southern Lebanon and firing rockets across the border, stopping its attacks and pulling out of the area. Here's how some people in Beirut reacted to news of the ceasefire this morning.
7: They've been saying the war will end next week, next month, for many months and years. But I am now very optimistic that, God willing, in a month or two, Lebanon will go back to what it used to be. It will become active again. Tourists will return and Lebanon will become Switzerland of the East again. We are hoping for the best.
8: It depends on whether the ceasefire will guarantee withdrawal from the occupied territories and does not give Israel freedom of movement to strike whenever it wants, whatever it considers a threat. Only then can we assess whether the ceasefire is really a success or not.
9: We do not believe in this ceasefire. That's the first thing. The second thing is that Israel is a sworn enemy of the Lebanese people and the Arab nations in general. We don't trust such agreements. They're calling it a ceasefire, but since Trump came out and announced the ceasefire, massacres are still happening and they're striking again. Where is the ceasefire that we should believe in?
6: Well, in the past hour, the head of Hezbollah has rejected the ceasefire, calling the negotiations futile and humiliating. Kamal Shahada is the Lebanese minister for the displaced. I asked him what he made of the truce agreed in Washington on Wednesday.
10: I think this ceasefire agreement has shown that there's progress. It shows, first of all, that there's alignment between the different parties on the next steps. The idea of pilot zones is a practical one. And I do think that for a number of reasons, including the declared position of the Lebanese government to eventually reach a comprehensive security and peace agreement, that this ceasefire has better chances of success than previous ones.
6: What has changed?
10: I think the quiet diplomacy that took place over the last few days,

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2: 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Partly sunny and drier conditions today. The water temperature is increasing, too, about 85 degrees in the bay.
3: 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So how far has Larry swum, and what does his journey reveal about shark behavior and ocean health? 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
3: A property tax cut is now headed to voters. Lawmakers signed off this week on a proposal from Governor Ron DeSantis with a couple of changes. So what are the details? I'm Matthew Petty, and coming up on Florida Matters Live and Local, we will recap the Whirlwind special session and talk about what comes next. Also this hour, are you ready for the World Cup? 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Plus, we'll catch up with a roaming whale shark and meet one of the stars of St. Pete Opera's La Boheme. St. Pete Opera is in its 20th season. First, these headlines.
7: Live from NPR News, I'm Lakshmi Singh. Close Trump ally turned critic John Bolton has reached a plea deal that appears to resolve the Justice Department's criminal case against him. A person familiar with the matter says the president's former national security advisor during his first term plans to plead guilty to mishandling classified documents. Last October, Bolton was indicted on 18 counts. A source tells NPR that under this deal, he pleads guilty to one count of retaining classified information and will be fined $2.25 million. President Trump says he intends to nominate his former personal lawyer to permanently take charge of the Justice Department. Todd Blanch has been the acting attorney general since his boss, Pam Bondi, was fired in April. Here's NPR's Frank Ordonez.
8: Blanch has been very aggressive since taking the role, including investigating former FBI Director James Comey over a photo posted online that officials said was a threat to the president, and announcing the $1.8 billion so-called anti-weaponization fund that would have paid people the Trump administration decided were unjustly politically targeted. Franco Ordonez, NPR News.
7: Well, Trump has named David Venturella as the acting director of Immigration and Customs Enforcement. He was previously an executive with the private prison company Geo Group. More from NPR's Meg Anderson.
9: About a third of immigrant detainees are in a facility run by Geo Group. In 2025, Geo Group's profits soared nearly 700% from the year before. Scott Shewhart was a top official at ICE under President Biden. He says the level of influence GEO Group has in the detention industry is concerning.
10: When GEO comes in for a meeting, it feels like a fraternity reunion.
9: He says that raises questions about potential conflicts of interest. In a statement, the Department of Homeland Security, which oversees ICE, told NPR that David Venturella is a veteran government official who abides by all ethics requirements. Meg Anderson, NPR News.
7: Under the threat of more cross-border missile and drone strikes with Ukraine, Russia is hosting a major economic forum in St. Petersburg. NPR's Charles Maines reports on how the United States is showing up, given President Trump's repeated attempts to mediate negotiations for ending the years-long war in Eastern Europe.
11: The Trump administration is present in a way. I was just watching Rodney Cook, who's overseeing Trump's White House ballroom project and currently heads the U.S. Commission of Fine Arts, take part in a cultural roundtable among all these official delegations from about 130 countries. You'll also find American far-right influencers. You'll also see representatives from Europe's far-right, including Germany's AfD party, all of this suggesting that Russia is making conservative alliances that go far beyond the politics of the current moment.
7: That is NPR's Charles Maines reporting. From Washington, this is NPR News.
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13: You're listening to WUSF 89.7 News. I'm Sky LeBron. The Pasco County School District is cutting nearly 500 positions this fall, but due to retirement and resignations, the Tampa Bay Times reports no current staff members will lose their jobs. District officials say anyone affected by the cuts has been moved into other positions already. Some of the moves are because schools are either being merged or closed, while others are due to population changes at specific schools. Like many Florida districts, Pasco is experiencing declining enrollment due to decreasing birth rates and losing students to charter schools. At the same time, Pasco has only 44 teaching vacancies to fill. A new state law could temporarily compel cities and counties to allow development on some agricultural lands. WUSF's Steve Newborn reports Hillsborough.

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5: This is Florida Matters Live and Local, broadcasting from the Doctors Lorraine Rubis and Neil Frankel studio at WUSF in Tampa. I'm Matthew Petty. Now, you'll get to vote on cuts to property taxes this November. If you own a home, that means more money in your pocket, but city and county governments will have to make some tough choices about spending. In a whirlwind special session this week, lawmakers just took a couple of days to approve a proposal from Governor Ron DeSantis with a few minor changes. Now the proposed constitutional amendment goes on the ballot, and it's up to you, the voters, to decide. So with us to break down the proposal and what's at stake, WSF's Douglas Soule. He's part of the Your Florida team and covers state politics from the Capitol. Douglas, thank you so much for joining us.
6: It's nice to be on, Matthew.
5: We heard from some of you on Monday as the session got underway. If you want to weigh in now on what this could mean for your financial situation or the services you depend on from local governments, you can let us know by calling 813-755-6562. That's 813-755-6562 to join the conversation about property tax cuts. Or you can also send an email to floridamatters@wusf.org. Now, here's House Speaker Daniel Perez, he's Republican, on the choice now facing voters.
7: The win here is that we trust our voters. We have smart voters in Florida. We have educated voters, and they're going to have the opportunity to either vote this up or vote this down and on the ballot in November.
5: And then there's State Senator Carlos Guillermo Smith. He's a Democrat from Orlando. He said the plan would shift the tax burden to renters and businesses.
8: Property taxes are the primary funding source for local government, a load-bearing wall. They pay for police officers, firefighters, emergency response, and other core services that families rely on every single day.
5: Well, the proposal passed mainly on along party lines, I should say. But let's, Douglas, talk about what is in this proposed amendment. Now, if you own a house, the homestead exemption right now is $50,000. If voters approve this in November, what is going to happen to that homestead exemption?
6: It will increase quite significantly. The exemption would go from, as you stated, $50,000 now up to $150,000 next year. And in 2028, it would go up to $250,000. Obviously, that means a good amount of savings for many Floridians with homes across the state. Of course, it also means local governments are going to have a lot less money in their coffers. Mm. And one thing I should note about that exemption, though, before I get sidetracked, is that $250,000 exemption, that increase there, it doesn't apply to the portion of the property tax that goes to schools, just like the county services themselves. So despite DeSantis wanting a kind of fuller exemption, lawmakers opted to protect school funding for that portion of the exemption.
5: Okay, so there's the first $250,000 of your home can't be taxed or wouldn't be taxed under this, but there's still part of that where you would be having to pay property taxes. I mean, I haven't looked at the proposal in detail, so I'd have to probably pore over it a bit. I'm not quite sure how that works. Do you understand it?
6: Yeah. There's portions of the property tax that go to county services. I mean, a lot of county services I could name, you know, all the way from mosquito limitations to water services to public safety, yep. Et cetera, et cetera, et cetera.
5: Parks and recreation too, among
6: parks and recreation, libraries. I mean, there's a slew of services implicated there. And there's also portions that go to the public

0: education system, the portion that goes to, and that's a significant part of the property tax, mind you. I mean, schools get a lot of money through the property tax. So there's still that portion that Floridians would be paying despite that exemption. But the portion that would go to those other things that aren't education related would receive the exemption, which has created significant concerns for local governments, big and small.
1: Now, as you pointed out, Governor DeSantis didn't get everything he wanted in this property tax proposal. And there are a few caveats too, right? I mean, people who've just moved to Florida, he was concerned about them kind of jumping on this exemption right away. They won't be able to do that, right?
0: Not immediately. When this takes a, you know, when that exemption increases next year, there is a requirement that to receive that larger, the larger increased homestead exemption, you need to be here for 5 years. So you might have to, if you move here next year, you might have to, you know, not receive the benefits of this for another half decade. But you know, certainly there's millions of Florida homeowners that would receive that impact, and that's what this is most eminently focused on.
1: We're talking with Douglas Soule. He's with WSF's Your Florida team, talking about the proposal to cut property taxes. You'll get to vote on it in November. The proposed constitutional amendment is going on the ballot. Maybe you've got some questions about it or thoughts about how it might impact you. You can call us 813-755-6562. That's 813-755-6562, or email floridamatters@wusf.org. Now, businesses and rental units are kind of in a different bucket, right? So what happens with them?
0: Great question. So yeah, this applies to homes and not just, you know, second or third home. It applies to Floridians' primary homes. If you're a snowbird with a property, a house in Florida, that would not be applicable. It's for homestead exempted homes. But that being said, the lawmakers in DeSantis, they still found a way to benefit those non-homestead properties. We're talking small businesses, major corporations, rental units, even data centers for that matter. Right now, with these kinds of properties, the taxable property tax value can only rise related to the assessed value by 10% every year. So if the you know, property value of your place goes up dramatically, it still can only increase by 10%. That's the limit. It gets cut down under this proposal to 5%, which could mean, you know, rather big savings for businesses and other kinds of properties that would see larger increases otherwise.
1: We're talking property taxes with WSF's Douglas. So, what do you think about the idea to cut property taxes? And you're going to get to vote on it in November. But you can let us know your thoughts now by calling 813-755-6562 or emailing floridamatters@wusf.org. Now, leaders of small towns across Florida are worried about the impact these tax cuts will have on their budgets. And in Tampa, City Council Chair Alan Clendenin said the proposal could affect negotiations for a new stadium for the Tampa Bay Rays.
2: What happened in Tallahassee was a group of politicians got together and decided to change the constitution of the state of Florida in 48 hours, very little thought about the implications that has, not just for the city of Tampa, but every city and every county in the state of Florida. It's absolutely ridiculous.
1: I wonder what you've been hearing, Douglas, about you know, the impact or the potential impact of this tax cut on local governments up in Tallahassee. Like, what's the chatter been?
0: Yeah, I mean, you've heard a lot of similar things to what to the quote you just played. Even Republicans who ultimately voted in support of this proposal, which voters do have to approve by 60% come November before it takes effect, but those Republicans said it was one of the hardest, if not the hardest vote they ever had to make. They were concerned about the effects on the coffers of these governments, especially the rural, small, financially constrained governments that make up a lot of, for example, rural Florida. And, you know, Governor Ron DeSantis, in his initial proposal, tried to address some of this by creating a trust fund that would direct some monies to hurting governments that lost revenue because of this. The lawmakers, in their amending of his idea and their ultimate proposal that they passed, they got rid of that trust fund. So, you know, a lot of outstanding questions about what's going to have to be cut. Obviously, these governments, if this passes, will get less money. Less money means less services, or less large of a government. So what happens from here?
1: Yeah, that is a question, right? Because DeSantis was quite clear in saying, look, core services will not be affected by property tax cuts. But there was a little bit of, lack of clarity about what that exactly means, and how local governments might continue those core services, you know, even with big property tax cuts. So did some clarity come through in this day and a half of discussion?
0: Yeah, it's simply not true that core services are going to be immune from these cuts. I mean, it depends on the municipality or county, but certainly if you have less money coming in, those services will be impacted. Now, what the proposal does specifically say is that property tax revenue can only go toward core services. So we're talking public safety, we're talking infrastructure, et cetera. Relatively big list for the core services that are applicable here.
1: Yeah.
0: But still, if you have less money coming in, you have less money going to the core services, even if that's all you're spending on. So
1: right. A lot of
0: certainly
1: questions
0: those
1: there.
0: Aren't protected. Yeah.
1: I want to get a call in here if I could real quick. Louis is calling in from Brandon. You're on the air. If you've got just a few seconds to let us know what you think there, Louis.
3: Sure. I'm not a real fan of this reduction of the homestead tax, the real estate taxes writ large. It, as a fiscal conservative, it just seems to me that you got to pay for the services you get. And we're going to be getting the services one way or another. If we remove the real estate taxes, somebody's going to have to make up that difference somewhere else. And yeah. That's just common sense.
1: Louis, thank you so much for your call. Appreciate that. So, Douglas, in the last kind of 30 seconds or so we have here, as I said, some unanswered questions, but voters nonetheless have to decide in November, and this needs to pass with 60% of voters agreeing, right?
0: Yes, that's 100% correct, and you're going to be seeing tons of promotion on either side for this suggested amendment. And I talked to Toby Overdorf, a lawmaker, Republican lawmaker, who's big behind this. And he said there's a lot of discussions and even maybe litigation before November about how this would actually look on the ballot and after. So you're not done seeing headlines about this. In fact, they'll probably escalate in the coming weeks and months.
1: And you'll be covering it all. Douglas Soule, covering Tallahassee for WSF as part of the Your Florida team. Thank you so much for your insights. Really appreciate it.
0: Noah, always happy to be on.
1: Well, coming up in about 10 minutes, are you excited for some World Cup soccer? England is going to play New Zealand in a friendly match in Tampa this weekend, and the tournament proper kicks off next Thursday. If you're going to be watching, want to hear from you, you can join the conversation as we talk soccer in about 10 minutes. But first, how far can a shark swim in a year? We'll check in with Larry the Whale Shark. That's when Florida Matters Live and Local continues.

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4: Welcome back to Florida Matters Live and Local. I'm Matthew Petty. A little over a year ago, scientists put a satellite tag on a massive whale shark off the coast of Tampa. They named him Larry, after a kind physician who let researchers use his boat. Nobody expected him to embark on the epic record-breaking journey of thousands of miles that he's currently on. Tell us more about Larry's incredible trek and what it teaches us about Gulf marine biology. We're joined by Eric Hoffmeyer, co-lead of this tracking project. Eric, thank you so much for being with us. Really appreciate it.
5: Yeah, thanks for having me, Matthew.
4: And if you've ever spotted one of these gentle giants, a whale shark, in the Gulf or elsewhere, if you maybe you want to learn more about Gulf marine research, you can join the conversation. If you've got a question for a researcher, the number is 813-755-6562. That's 813-755-6562. You can also email floridamatters@wusf.org. Eric, let's start with the basics. What exactly is a whale shark, and why has it been kind of tricky for scientists to find them without help from the public up until now?
5: So whale sharks are the largest fish in the ocean. They can reach sizes up to 40 to 50 feet long. And so they're also the largest shark. And so we typically reference them as like a swimming school bus. Huh. So as an image for people to think about, if you've not seen a whale shark, they're typically, tops of their backs are dark colored with white spots, and the spots themselves are unique to the individual. So it's like a fingerprint. And so we can use that to identify individuals. And so, whale sharks are sort of a mysterious, animal that we have here in the Gulf. And for the longest time, we didn't even realize how common they were, because primarily they're found in offshore waters. And it wasn't until 2002 that we actually encountered some in the Gulf and really got us thinking about, how common they are. And reaching out to a lot of folks that spend a lot of time offshore, we were kind of blown away with how often people see them. But you gotta be way offshore in most cases.
4: And this guy, Larry, is about 26 feet long. Is that right?
5: Yes, that is correct.
4: So he's kind of, I thought 26 feet is quite big, but it sounds like he's not even the biggest whale shark out there.
5: No, Larry was about at the size of maturity, maybe a little bit. So he's an adult male. Mm-hmm. But yeah, I've seen them as large as about 40 foot.
4: Wow.
5: Out here in the Gulf. So they can get very large.
4: Do they look like a shark, or when you see it, do you think that's a whale?
5: So they got the name whale shark because they were the size of whales. But most of their characteristics match what you would think of a shark, other than the teeth. They have extremely small teeth that aren't really utilized for feeding. It's more of a vestigial organ. Whale sharks are filter feeders, so they're constantly straining the water like we see with some large whales.
4: Huh. That's interesting. So take us back to the day you tagged Larry in May of last year. Your team jumped in the water and found this big blanket of fish eggs, which I'm sure was fun to dive through. What did that tell you, though, about what sharks like Larry are eating and how they choose where to travel?
5: So it was very interesting for us. So for years, our efforts were focused in the North Central Gulf, where we're located here in Mississippi. And we'd always receive sightings of animals off Tampa. But since we always had animals nearby, we never made the attempt. And so recently we've been having trouble finding animals in our area. And so last year we made an effort to target the animals off of Tampa. And we received a few sightings over the years of groups, but we assumed there was some feeding aggregations, but last year was just such a such a treat to, I think the day we encountered Larry, I think the, our plane saw 19 animals mm-hmm. spread out, and all of them were feeding on a dense aggregation of fish eggs. And it's probably the most dense aggregation I've seen. And I've seen a lot of, been in a lot of environments where whale sharks were feeding on fish eggs. And so it was, you had to get really close to the animal to make out the spot pattern. Let's put it that way. It was a pretty dense,
4: So they're basically just swimming through this cloud of fish eggs like a ocean going a Roomba, just hoovering them up.
5: Yes, mouth open. Typically, these eggs are spawned at depth and they float to the surface. And so the whale sharks come up, open their mouths, and they just strain the surface waters where the eggs are at.
4: Hmm.
5: And so, yeah, so then they constantly go back and forth. And you can kind of see the extent of where these eggs are because they'll turn around and then work back through. And they're just constantly moving back and forth through the masses of eggs.
4: If you're just joining us on Florida Matters Live and Local, we're talking with Eric Hoffmeyer. He is co-lead of a tracking project, tracking Larry the whale shark around the Gulf, and learning about Gulf marine biology and the habits of these sharks as well. So you attach the tag to the whale shark. Sometimes these can get damaged and fall off quickly, but Larry's tag is still pinging almost every single day. Why is this specific tag lasting so long? What kind of data are you getting from it?
5: So that's our million-dollar question. We've been asking that a lot lately. We've put a lot of, over the years, we've put a lot of tags on sharks. And once you put a tag on, you just never know what's going to happen. Like you mentioned, they can be damaged. These whale sharks like to rub up against boats, structures, the bottom. You know, you can damage the antenna. They tend to dive really deep. You know, we've tracked them down to, 2,000 meters. And so, you know, they can damage the tag in that instance. And so it's hard to explain why we're seeing such a great response from this tag that's on Larry. Two things. One, it's lasted over a year now, which is amazing. This is sort of what we're trying to reach with the gold standard of tagging, to get long-term tracking data of these animals. But like you mentioned, typically we get 100 to 150 days of data over a year long. In this case, Larry reported 335 out of 365 days. So like we're getting a wealth of information, a lot of detail, over 6,200 locations during this past year.
4: And I think I said in the intro, it's like thousands of miles. Do you actually have a figure on that? Like how far has Larry traveled?
5: So based on the raw data that we have now, Larry's traveled over 18,000 miles in the year. So that's equivalent to making 6 trips from New York City to LA throughout the year. So it's pretty amazing.
4: Is that kind of, did you realize that whale sharks traveled that far? I mean, I know sharks just basically constantly swim, right? But is this sort of new information?
5: So it's not necessarily new information. These animals have the ability to travel really far. I mean, most animals are constrained by their size with their movement, and obviously without whale sharks being so large. What was interesting was we tagged a number of animals in the Northern Gulf, and none of them had left the Gulf of Mexico. And then as we moved to the Eastern Gulf and we started tagging animals, we've had 8 animals leave, and some travel as far as Venezuela, Dominican Republic, up to the Northeast U.S. And so to something, you know, an animal like Larry making his movements, the really neat part is, you know, you can see where there were straight line movements where he was actually making, you know, migrations, but there's other areas where he spent a lot of time. And so it's opening our eyes to other areas of feeding opportunities and important areas for whale sharks throughout the Gulf and the Caribbean.
4: And it sounds like you're just going to keep tracking them as long as you can, right? Until that tag falls off.
5: That's the plan. We're trying to decide if we want to replace the tag and put a new tag on. But right now that tag is working so well, I don't know if I want to screw with it.
4: Well, we've been speaking with Eric Hoffmeyer, co-lead of the Whale Shark Tracking Project, about the incredible year-long journey of Larry the Whale Shark. Eric, thank you so much for your insights.
5: Yeah, I appreciate you having me on.
4: Well, coming up next, international sports take over downtown Tampa. New Zealand takes on England at the Raymond James Stadium. What does this matchup mean for local soccer fans and the World Cup to come? That kicks off next Thursday. Florida Matters Live and Local continues in a moment. Stay with us.

0: On the next Fresh Air, Clark Peters. His breakout role was in the HBO series The Wire as police detective Lester Freeman. In Spike Lee's The Five Bloods, he was a Vietnam veteran. In real life, Peters opposed the war and was arrested at a protest which changed his life. He moved to London, starred in musicals there, and now stars in the series The Burrows. 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
3: Welcome back to Florida Matters Live and Local. I'm Matthew Petty. The World Cup is about to kick off, and this year they'll be playing in cities all across the North American continent.
4: In 2026, we will bring the world together. Three countries, 16 cities, 48 teams, 104 games. All of us, united as individuals.
3: But before those games begin, the teams from England and New Zealand are going to spend a bit of time on the field in Tampa. The two teams are playing in the Florida Series this Saturday. It's a friendly match at Raymond James Stadium. And as the summer is about to become soccer-filled across many parts of the Sunshine State, we invited soccer aficionado and reporter Will Brown from Jacksonville today to share some of his wealth of knowledge about soccer. Will, thank you so much for joining us.
5: Thank you so much for having me.
3: I want to hear from you too. Maybe you're a soccer fan excited for the US to host and compete in the World Cup. You can join the conversation. The number is 813-755-6562. That's 813-755-6562. You can also email floridamatters@wusf.org. If you are actually going to some games, love to hear how you secure those tickets and what you think about the ticket price as well. The number again, 813-755-6562. So, Will, I mean, this weekend, it's a Florida Series game, England versus New Zealand. This is kind of a warm-up match for these two teams, right?
5: It is a warm-up match. This is England's really big warm-up ahead of the tournament that starts for them. New Zealand just played a match recently against Haiti. It did not go well for them. They lost 4-0. And
3: yeah.
5: Respectfully, Matthew. So New Zealand is really looking to find something to hang their hats on because they have struggled in friendlies over the last year. So this England's a top five team in the world, and if they're able to get a result, that would be a really big boon for them ahead of their first match on June 15th.
3: Yeah, I was looking at some of the stats ahead of this conversation. I think New Zealand is kind of somewhere down in the 80s. I can't remember the exact number, but there's a friendly match like
5: 85th.
3: This. Yeah, 85th. Thank you. And actually, they're fairly similarly ranked to Haiti. So, you know, it's not a great result, 4-0 to New Zealand, but Haiti is not a team, to be dismissed lightly. So, I mean, does a friendly match like this have any effect on either team's standing?
5: No, it's really, for a team like England, it's just getting used to the physical climate of being in the United States, high humidity, high heat. And so this is an opportunity to play in both of those environments, something that most of their players are not used to. For New Zealand, it's an opportunity to get something positive going. They have lost, they're winless in their last eight friendlies, New Zealand. Australia, Norway, Colombia, and Ecuador are all playing in this World Cup this summer, but none of them are of the caliber of England. New Zealand, you know, has a decent group that they could do some things in. They play Iran, and no one knows what to expect from Iran. They were great in World Cup qualifying, but there's just been a lot of upheaval over there. And then Egypt and Belgium, and the last time New Zealand played in the World Cup, they did not lose a match. They didn't win any. But so getting a little bit of confidence for both teams will be good. And for England, it's all about making sure that Harry Kane stays healthy.
3: Yeah, he's the key to the English side. I mean, on Iran, though, I think I was reading they're still waiting on visas. Are there still some question marks about whether, you know, when they actually show up?
5: There are some questions. You know, there are waiting some visa issues, but for them, it's all really about who's going to play for them. I mean, they breezed through Asian qualifying. They were, I think, 11-2-1 throughout World Cup qualifying and lost one match. But over the last 3 months, life has very much changed for Team Melli.
3: Yeah. If you're just joining us on Florida Matters Live and Local, we're talking about World Cup soccer with Will Brown. He's a reporter with Jacksonville today. There's a friendly match between England and New Zealand coming up in Tampa this Saturday. If you're planning to attend, let us know. 813-755-6562. Maybe there's some other games you're more interested in or teams that you are keen fans of. Give us a call. 813-755-6562. Maybe you remember the last time that the United States hosted the World Cup and have some thoughts about how that tournament might compare with today. You can also email us at floridamatters@wusf.org. So, I mean, this is like the pinnacle for soccer fans, right? It's a festival. It's a celebration of the sport. It's pretty exciting. It's easy to get kind of sucked into the excitement, even if you aren't a huge soccer fan. What's it like for you, Will? Like, what's your kind of World Cup appreciation level at right now?
5: I am very excited. The first World Cup match I remember watching was when the U.S. played. They played Switzerland in 1994, and I was watching in my bedroom in Sarasota. And still remember Eric Winalda scoring for the U.S. I went to a World Cup when it was in South Africa. So it is a beautiful tournament. I met some wonderful people. I talked more trash than I probably ever have in my life. But thankfully, the U.S. backed it up that year.
3: Yeah.
5: But with so many more teams this year, they're 48 now. This is the first 48-team tournament. The previous, I think, five or six tournaments were 32 teams. So now it's given an opportunity for countries like Iraq is in the World Cup for the first time in 40 years. Cape Verde, which has a population half the size of Hillsborough County, is playing in the World Cup this year. Haiti is in the World Cup for the first time in about 50 years. They're Curacao is in the World Cup. So it's given chances to some smaller countries that haven't been in a World Cup before. And anything can happen. I very much remember Senegal was not expected to do anything against France in 2002. And they surprised France and the world by beating the reigning world champions in the opening game. So it is a great opportunity to learn about different cultures. And, you know, if you're watching the first match next week between Mexico and South Africa, it's important to remember as Floridians that if they talk about people playing for the Orlando Pirates, it's a team in the South African Premiership, in Central Florida.
3: That's a good point. I mean, yeah, there are some similarities. Pirates, Central Florida. I mean, the two things kind of go together. So I could see people making that mistake. Did you play soccer as a kid, Will? Is that how you got interested?
5: I did. My parents forbade me from playing American football, and so I got into soccer and have loved and followed the sport for decades.
3: So what about Florida then? I mean, there are some matches being played here. If you're thinking about games that will be played in Florida, what do we have to look forward to?
5: So there are seven matches that are going to be in Florida, four in the group stage, and then three in, there's a quarterfinal match, a knockout round match, a quarterfinal match, and then the third place match. The first Florida match is between Saudi Arabia and Uruguay on Monday, June 15th, down in Miami. Then also on June 21st is Uruguay versus Cape Verde. And then June 24th is Scotland versus Brazil, which I think I saw today that their tickets, the lowest ticket is $1,800 for that match.
3: Wait a minute. $1,800? Just run those teams past me again.
5: So Scotland versus Brazil, the lowest ticket price, which was in the 300 section of the stadium down in Miami, was $1,800. I saw that this morning. And Brazil is a five-time champion. They won the World Cup the last time it was here in the United States. I wouldn't say that they are a favorite, but they are coached by the ultimate big game hunter in Carlo Ancelotti. And so you never know what Ancelotti will do. He's had a way of winning trophies in Europe, but this is his first national team job and the first time Brazil is coached by a non-Brazilian. The last match, guaranteed match in Florida is Colombia and Portugal on June 27th, and that will feature likely Cristiano Ronaldo, who's like me in his early 40s. But also, Portugal has a fantastic midfield, and Colombia was one of the best teams in South American qualifying.
3: So there could be some upsets there to look out for, it sounds like.
5: Yes, sir.
3: The number 813-755-6562. If you're a soccer fan looking forward to the World Cup, let us know your thoughts about the upcoming tournament. Which teams are you following? What are you looking out for? And are you going to go to some games in Florida? 813-755-6562. So what about Team USA? How are they looking this year?
5: You never know what to expect. The 2022 World Cup, where they lost in the round of 16 to the Netherlands, as many as six of the people who were on the field in that match should be starters for this year. There's goalkeeper Matt Turner, defenders Sergiño Dest and Jedi Robinson, and this year's captain Tim Ream, as well as Tyler Adams and Christian Pulisic. The problem is that Pulisic has only scored two goals for club and country this calendar year. And if the United States is going to win, they need him to perform. There's still a couple of spots up in the air, including center forward. They have Ricardo Pepi, who's a 23-year-old Texan, who is on the squad. And the United States has never lost a match when Pepi has scored a goal. So if he is in the starting 11 and it puts the one in the back of the net, that is boding well for the United States. The United States has Turkey, Paraguay, and Australia in the group phase. And all of those are teams that they can beat. They just have to go out and show they can beat them.
3: There's got to be something to be said for home field advantage, right? I mean, I think that came through in the early 90s when the United States hosted the last World Cup on these shores, right? So that's probably going to give them a bit of a boost.
5: Yes. Brazil beat the United States in the round of 16, 1-0, but the United States played very, very well in that match. They really had a couple of opportunities. But to your point, a number of first-time world champions have won on home soil. Uruguay in 1930, Italy in 1934, Argentina in 1978, France in 1998, all won, and obviously England in 1966. They all won their first World Cup on home soil. So, you know, maybe the men can learn from the women and win a World Cup.
3: Yeah, England in 1966, though. I mean, I've got to think, for an English soccer fan, they're such a football-mad country, that's a long time to be in the footballing wilderness, right?
5: Yes, you know, but the difference between then and now is there's video assistant referees, so we'll know for sure whether the ball completely crosses the line in a World Cup final this year. England beat Germany, I think 4-2 in extra time in 1966. Mm-hmm. But they have the team that can do it. Harry Kane scored more goals than anyone in the top five European leagues this club season with his club team, Bayern Munich. They have, you know, Arsenal, who got to the European Champions League final last week, sent four teams to this England squad, and so including Declan Rice and Bukayo Saka. So England has the players to make a run, and they've been in the semifinals of three of the last four tournaments. So they have every opportunity to be there. Personally, I've picked them to get to the final. I have them losing to France, but you know, anything can happen in a World Cup, especially with the heat and the variable of playing an eighth game this tournament.
3: Indeed. In the last 30 seconds or so we have here, Will, where are you going to be watching games from? What's your kind of home turf when it comes to watching some of this World Cup action?
5: I'm going to watch some at home with my son, who's about my age when the World Cup was here last time. I might also go out and be among the people try and like chew bubble gum so I don't say any spicy language if the U.S. forgets to have their shooting boots on.
3: Well, we're going to leave the conversation there, but Jacksonville Today reporter Will Brown, thank you so much for sharing some of your expertise. Really appreciate it.
5: Thanks for having me.
3: Let's turn now to our mailbag. Lots of you have emailed us over the last couple months. We wanted to read a few of those emails. Back in April, we talked about Local News Day with a panel of experts from the Tampa Bay media scene. We got this email from Kitty Rohrer in Kenneth City. Kitty wrote, quote, "I have to pile on about how crucial local news is to our democracy. I love local news outlets. WS, of course, fantastic. And I'm a big fan of actual newspapers." And she says that includes the Tampa Bay Times. Kitty went on to say, "It's still a shock and a tickle to find a real newspaper at my doorstep twice a week, plus online, of course." Kitty, thank you so much for reaching out. Now, we've covered property tax more than once in the last few weeks, I should say. Here's a question we got from Sonia in Tampa. Quote, "Does anyone else think that sales tax will go through the roof to replace property tax revenue if property tax is abolished. This would distribute costs away from homeowners, but greatly impact people living in RVs, for example. The impact on cost of living would be enormous. All around, it might put tourists off visiting Florida too. Well, voters like you get to decide on property tax in November, whether a proposed constitutional amendment will be on the ballot. And on hurricane preparation, which we talked about last week, Sarah in Tampa wrote of her hurricane experience, quote, "I had no power for 5.5 days. She goes on to say she got a crystal clear FM radio on a battery-powered Sanjian H201 portable AM-FM radio. Sarah, that is good advice. A radio is handy to have in hurricane season. We'd love to hear from you as well. If you've got questions or comments, you can reach out by email. We're at floridamatters@wusf.org. Well, coming up next, St. Pete Opera is ending their 20th season with Puccini's La Boheme. We'll hear from a cast member in just a bit. That's when Florida Matters Live and Local continues. Stay with us.
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3: Welcome back to Florida Matters Live and Local. I'm Matthew Petty. St. Pete Opera is concluding their 20th anniversary on a high note. Their season-long celebration wraps up this weekend with Puccini's La Boheme. It's a story about relationships, struggle, and chosen family, and how love and art are what hold us together. Well, that is from St. Pete Opera's staging of the opera a decade ago. Now, maybe you've got a favourite production of La Boheme, or maybe you'd want to share a memorable performance from St. Pete Opera over the last 2 decades. You can join the conversation by calling 813-755-6562. That's 813-755-6562, or emailing us. We're at floridamatters@wusf.org. Just to note, WSF is a media partner with St. Pete Opera. We're here to talk with us about St. Pete Opera's 2 decades and about this year's production of La Boheme as Elizabeth Novella, soprano who plays the role of Mimi. Elizabeth, thank you so much for joining us.
11: Hi, thanks so much for having me.
3: And we're also joined by Mark Svorsini, the St. Pete Opera's general director. Mark, thank you as well.
12: So happy to be here.
3: Mark, 20 years is quite some time right now. You've been at the helm of St. Pete Opera. What does it feel like to get ready for the grand finale of the 20th anniversary season?
12: I'm just so proud of what we're about to put on stage these coming 2 weeks with the La Boheme. It was the first opera we did as the newly formed St. Pete Opera Company 20 years ago, and we repeated it in our 10th anniversary, and it was substantially improved, and another 10 years later it's yet another major improvement in how the company produces these operas and the artistic level we're putting on stage. So it's just really exciting to have those three milestones each 10 years apart.
3: Mm-hmm. Elizabeth, you're a part of this legacy with the role of Mimi this weekend, but you've also been in two other St. Pete Opera productions. What does it mean to be back for this anniversary season?
11: It's a great honor, and I feel so excited to premiere this touchstone role with a company that I have kind of developed this really wonderful relationship with. I'm just really looking forward to making my debut as Mimi. I've also done Micaela in Carmen last season, and my first role with the company was the mother in A Mall and the Night Sisters. So I'm very, very excited to be back.
3: And this isn't your only experience with La Boheme, right? I understand you were in a different production of La Boheme as a different character, so it must be interesting getting a look at it from a different, you know, character's voice and also a different, you know, production.
11: Absolutely. So I've played Musetta, and she is a very fiery character. Also an amazing, super fun role, but Mimi is completely different. All of these characters have a great sense of humanity, but Mimi is, there's just a depth to her that, you know, it's a different exploration. So yeah. Both wonderful, but happy to be making my debut as Mimi as well.
3: And for listeners who may not be familiar with La Boheme, how does your character Mimi fit into the story?
11: So she is in the kind of main coupling in the show. She's in love with Rodolfo, and her life is a bit tenuous, and she kind of is looking to enjoy her time on Earth while she has it, basically. And you know, one of the things that she gets to enjoy most is falling in love, and I'm not sure that she has ever really done that for real. And you know, in her first aria, at the very start of it, she's kind of taken aback because it's right after Rodolfo sings to her, and the last thing he says to her is, "And now I'd love to hear about you." And she's kind of like, "I've never been asked about me," you know. So it's this really beautiful moment where she kind of gets to feel cared for, I think, for maybe the first time in her life. And, you know, it's just, this whole show is just filled with those like very relatable moments where, you know, you kind of see what it's like from the perspective of this situation in your life or this situation. And I think that's one of the reasons why this is such a milestone role for so many people, because you kind of do have to live a little bit of life before you can understand where many of these characters are coming from. Mimi, Musetta, Marcello, Rodolfo, any of these folks. So,
3: yeah, and it's amazing. I mean, I guess it's a testament to the art form and, of course, the composer that you can find this humanity and these roles. I mean, they're so iconic. And of course, you know, it's a very kind of, I wouldn't say niche, but it's, you know, maybe not as popular as it would have been at one point, opera. So, you're sort of digging deep to sort of find that and bring that across in your performance. If you're just joining us on Florida Matters Live and Local, we're talking with Elizabeth Novella, a soprano, who plays the role of Mimi in La Boheme, and Mark Svortini is the St. Pete Opera's general director. I should note, too, we are having a few issues with Zoom, and we have a little bit of apology there. The sound quality may not be up to the usual high standard, but bear with us. Glad to have the guests on with us. Mark, let's come back to you for a moment. So the last time St. Pete Opera did La Boheme was a decade ago, and you mentioned that in our intro. What can we expect this weekend that's going to be different from 2016?
12: Well, every time the set is different than before. We've got a different staging of the set, and I think that... you know, over those 10 years as a conductor, you know, we're artists and we're always growing. And so I feel like my interpretation of this great music has deepened considerably, well, over the 20 years since I first conducted it, but a lot over the past 10 years, I feel like I have new insights about the pacing of the music and where it should speed up a little, where it should slow down a little bit. The thing that's so wonderful about conducting this score is it's like a movie score. Puccini has written the music to accompany the action that's happening on stage so beautifully. So to have a great symbiosis with our stage director, Matt Haney, about what's happening with the acting on stage and to pace the music so well with the timing of that and to work with this cast is like a dream cast. They're all... so wonderful, and they've all been so open to my musical ideas. Mm-hmm. And so I feel like we really have a tremendous final product, a tremendous representation of what this great score that Puccini wrote can be when it's integrated so nicely into the staging that's happening on stage.
3: Now, people often compare La Boheme to Rent, the musical. There's even a song called in Rent called La Vie Boheme. So what's your elevator pitch, Mark, to a curious listener who loves Rent but maybe has never seen and heard La Boheme?
12: Well, you know, La Boheme is traditionally one of the most popular operas of all times. It's so accessible. Puccini lived at a time when there was a movement in opera called Verismo, which was about real-life situations and people. So it's not operas about gods and mythological figures or even huge historical figures like Julius Caesar and Cleopatra. It's about everyday people. It's about coal departments and not being able to pay the rent and hunger and jealousy and young love. And, you know, I think we just see ourselves in these characters, and Puccini makes us care about everyday stuff. Like when Mimi sings the first aria Liz was talking about, you know, she's singing about simple stuff like embroidery and flowers and springtime and going to church. And it's just, you know, he makes us care about these people. And we see their bond of friendship. You know, the whole first act establishes that these bohemian artists are getting through their struggles with humor. They're getting through all the troubles they're having with humor. And I think that's why it's so emotional and compelling when Mimi does have her decline at the end of the opera.
3: Yeah, so Elizabeth, back to you. I mean, is that what you think keeps this opera fresh for a new audience? Is some of those themes that, you know, are still around with us, like trying to pay rent and struggles with kind of life and love and things like that?
11: 100%. I'm right there with you, Maestro. I think that it's so it's poignant, also, especially like as an artist myself. You know, these are all things that we feel and do in different sort of ways throughout our lives, you know. And I think that, there's just a lot that's very relatable in this show. And I think that the simplicity, like Maestro was saying, really helps to elevate those emotions, because you get to see, just how they're living, and what more do we want from life? Just to live. And even Rodolfo says that. He's like, how do I live? I live.
3: Yeah. Just as we close out here, Elizabeth, for folks who haven't been to an opera before, maybe a bit worried about, oh, like, it's an Italian, I'm not going to follow it. Like, what would your word of encouragement or advice be?
11: My word of encouragement is, this is one of the most beautiful and popular operas in the world. I always recommend this actually as a great first opera for people, just because there's always going to be something in this score that you recognize.
3: Mm-hmm.
11: And so I think that this is something that people can really enjoy and relate to. And I think Maestro has a couple of things that he would like to say as well.
3: Yeah, go for it, Mark.
12: I just want to chime in there that we have the projected translations above the stage. So while they're singing everything in Italian, it is translated into English while they're singing it above the stage. So, you know, you can see all that in real time.
3: That's got to be handy. Well, we're going to have to leave the conversation there, but St. Pete Opera General Director Mark Sforzini and soprano Elizabeth Novello. We've been talking about St. Pete Opera's 20 years and about this weekend's production of La Boheme. You can catch that at the Palladium Theatre in St. Pete, June 5th, 9th, 12th, and 14th. Mark, Elizabeth, thank you so much.
11: Thank you. Opera's for everyone.
3: Well, that is our show for today. Next time on Florida Matters Live and Local, it's 10 years since the Pulse nightclub shooting in Orlando. At the time, America's deadliest mass shooting. June is also Gun Violence Awareness Month, and we're going to take a look at where things stand with gun violence prevention. You can tune in Monday at noon. Our executive producer is Grayson Doctor. Producers Amelie Horace and Quincy Walters. Engineers Jackson Hart, Blake Bass, and Gio Garvin. Malika Hollist handles the video, and Claire Macchiarola is our intern. You can subscribe wherever you get your podcast. Watch on WSF's YouTube channel. I'm Matthew Petty. Thanks for being with us, and have a great weekend.

0: Some call it soccer, some call it football, some even call it the beautiful game. We'll get into the surprisingly complicated history behind the many names for the sport in multiple languages ahead of the World Cup. Hear that and the day's top international headlines next time on The World.
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4: I'm Robin Young. It's Here and Now. Coming up, the latest on rising tensions between the White House and Republican senators. Take North Carolina's Tom Tillis.
5: Whoever these people are in the White House need to get the hell out of the White House. 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
3: Also, former First Lady Jill Biden writes about her time in the White House and her husband's disastrous debate in 2024 in a new book.
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7: 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I was the friend, had the car that would drive all my friends everywhere they wanted to go.
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8: Live from NPR News in Washington, I'm Lakshmi Singh. Former Trump administration National Security Advisor John Bolton has reached an agreement with federal prosecutors to plead guilty to mishandling classified information. The plea deal would resolve the criminal case against Bolton brought last year by the Justice Department. Here's NPR's Ryan Lucas.
9: John Bolton is facing 18 criminal counts, including transmission and retention of national defense information. Prosecutors say Bolton kept detailed notes that included classified information during his time as national security advisor in President Trump's first term and sent the material to two family members ahead of a planned memoir. Under the tentative plea deal, Bolton would plead guilty to a single count of retaining classified information and face a fine of $2.25 million. That's according to a person familiar with the matter speaking on condition of anonymity. Bolton could face 0 to 5 years in prison under the arrangement. A federal judge would still have to approve any plea deal. The Justice Department declined to comment beyond referring to a court notice scheduling a rearrangement for Bolton later this month. Ryan Lucas, NPR News, Washington.
8: Israel is issuing new warnings today in southern Lebanon, saying it'll keep attacking. There was a ceasefire announced just yesterday in Washington between Israel and Lebanon. More from NPR's Jane Arraf.
10: In addition to the Israeli military's new evacuation warnings, Lebanese state media says Israel also launched multiple artillery and airstrikes into the morning. A Hezbollah official told NPR that the group officially informed the Lebanese president that it would not accept any ceasefire that did not begin with the withdrawal of Israeli forces from South Lebanon. The official asked to remain anonymous because he was not authorized to speak publicly on the issue. Israeli Defense Minister Israel Katz, meanwhile, said Israel was demanding the creation of what it called a demilitarized zone within Lebanon while being able to continue attacks against Iran-backed Hezbollah. Jane Arraf, NPR News, Beirut.
8: The nation is facing new health threats like hantavirus and Ebola, but many state and local health departments have less power to protect the public from outbreaks than they did during the COVID pandemic. NPR's Rob Stein reports.
11: All the lockdowns, school closures, mask mandates, and vaccine requirements during the COVID pandemic angered many Americans. As a result, many states placed new restraints on some of their authorities to respond to outbreaks. Some imposed limitations of power to declare public health emergencies. Others pulled back powers to impose mask mandates, require vaccinations, or restrict public gatherings. Many public health experts worry the changes, combined with budget and staff cuts, leave the nation more vulnerable. Rob Stein, NPR News.
8: It's NPR.
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6: You're with WUSF 89.7 News. I'm Sky LeBron. Hold off on applying fertilizer to your yard until you know what's in it. WUSF's Maria Avlonides reports on the rules you need to know for your plant's lawn food this rainy season.
13: An annual fertilizer ban went into effect in most of the Tampa Bay region Monday. If your go-to lawn food contains nitrogen or phosphorus, it's now off limits in almost all counties. Don Rainey is a stormwater expert at the University of Florida. He says our summer rains can wash these nutrients into local waterways.
14: It's exponential. If you have 1,000 lawns within one community and they're all fertilizing, then it could produce this cumulative effect, which would impact our watershed overall.
13: Those impacts include algae blooms, which can lead to seagrass loss and hurt fish populations. Violating the rules can get you up to a $500 fine in some counties. The ban runs until September 30th. Maria Avlonitis, WUSF 89.7 News.
6: Daniel Perez is nearing the end of his time as Florida's House Speaker, but he's got his next big position already lined up. President Donald Trump has nominated him to be the United States Ambassador to Brazil.
15: It's very humbling that the President of the United States would entrust me with that nomination. I'm sure there's a process over the next several months that will take place for this nomination to eventually be confirmed. What that looks like, I have no idea.
6: House speakers in Florida only serve two-year terms.

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6: It's Here and Now. Lizzo is here, and boy, is there a lot to catch up with this superstar who has a new album out. The title is, we can't say, because public radio. So let's just say it rhymes with rich, and it will probably make her more so.

0: 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By the PRX Ambassador Council, whose members include Brian and Laura Baumert, Rhonda Rochambeau and Lawrence Schulman, Roman Mars, and the Kelsen Foundation. 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
1: 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Good afternoon, I'm Lisa Peeks. The House has passed a measure ordering President Trump to withdraw U.S. forces from Iran. You'll be hearing more about the War Powers Resolution vote next with All Things Considered. That's coming up after the news.
2: Elk antlers are in high demand. 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The world's biggest elk antler auction. 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
4: We are left with two choices. 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
5: I'm Elsa Chang.
6: And I'm Scott Detrow. The Trump administration appears to be backing off from certain actions the president had been pushing.
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5: Also, a closer look at President Trump's combative relationship with the press and with women reporters especially.
6: And how the liver of a homing pigeon might help it navigate.
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5: Those stories and more after this summary of the day's news.
9: Live from NPR News, I'm Lakshmi Singh. The Senate has begun an all-day series of votes as Republicans attempt to pass 3 years of funding for immigration enforcement. The effort has been complicated by the president's nearly $2 billion fund to pay out taxpayer money to people who claim to have been targeted by what President Trump calls a weaponized federal government. NPR's Eric McDaniel reports.
10: The $70 billion package is meant to fund Immigration and Customs Enforcement as well as Border Patrol for the rest of the president's time in the White House. Republicans thought they'd found a path to pass it on a party-line vote. Democrats don't support the funding. But some GOP lawmakers are now demanding an end to President Trump's self-allocated anti-weaponization fund before they advance the package. Trump's acting attorney general told Congress the fund can be used to pay insurrectionists who threatened lawmakers and attacked the Capitol building on January 6th, 2021. Recent conflicting statements from the administration on whether it's decided to unilaterally end the payout fund have not helped matters. Amendment votes and negotiations will continue into the evening. Eric McDaniel, NPR News, The Capitol.
9: New York City officials say they are ready for huge World Cup soccer crowds expected later this month. At a press conference today, state and local officials detailed plans to keep fans safe. Here's NPR's Brian Mann.
11: Governor Kathy Hochul says New York City's bus, subway, and train system will boost service to move up to 100,000 extra people, many going to the New York, New Jersey stadium where World Cup matches will take place. State and local officials are also stepping up anti-terrorism measures.
12: So you'll see more of a police presence, but also know that behind the scenes that our cyber analysts and experts are focused on this with every fiber in their being.
11: Mayor Zoran Bamdani says there may be even bigger crowds if a World Cup soccer game falls on the same day as a possible Knicks-Spurs NBA Finals home game.
13: This is a moment that we've been preparing for, we've been hoping for, and we feel fully prepared for.
11: The first World Cup match in the New York-New Jersey area is June 13th. Brian Mann, NPR News.
9: Mortgage rates in the U.S. are dragging down the spring home buying season. According to Redfin, new home listings are declining. And Pierre Stephen Basaja says mortgage rates are elevated.
14: It was expected to be a strong home buying season. Average interest rates for a 30-year fixed mortgage dropped below 6% in February, the first time in 3.5 years. But the war against Iran increased the cost of borrowing, and this week the mortgage rate is about 6.5%. Real estate business Zillow says sales in May were below where they were a year ago, nearly 3%, and the housing recovery is back on pause. Families choosing to stick with renting are seeing the benefits of an apartment construction boom. The retail data company Yardi Matrix reports the average advertised rent was virtually flat compared to a year earlier.
9: It's NPR News.
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3: You're listening to WUSF 89.7 News. I'm Kathy Carter. University of Florida's sole finalist for its new president was on campus Wednesday. As WUFT's Ailey Shaines reports, Stuart Bell spoke at forums for students and faculty.
16: What surprised me the most for these forums is the questions that were asked were actually pre-submitted by students and faculty, and a lot of what they chose for Bell to address were about diversity, equity, and inclusion efforts and how he was not going to implement them at the University of Florida. Bell says that the university during his time in Alabama followed the guidelines of the state legislature and sunsetted any efforts that had to do with DEI. From here, Stuart Bell will go in front of the UF Board of Trustees, who will decide if they want him to be the next president of the University of Florida. From there, later this year, he'll go in front of the Florida Board of Governors, who will make a final decision on his appointment.
3: That was Ailey Shaines in Gainesville. The Federal Emergency Management Agency is reimbursing Florida $1.5 billion to help pay costs related to hurricanes and other disasters over the past several years. U.S. Senator Ashley Moody says the money will help pay for more than 500 projects across the state dating back several years. Moody says the reimbursements are important to local communities.
17: For smaller cities, smaller counties that are strapped in terms of resources, making sure that these funds are given to them through FEMA in an efficient manner, in a timely manner, is so very important.
3: Among the reimbursed projects are hurricane debris removal in several communities, power restoration, wastewater, plant repairs, and beach dune and seawall projects. Moody also highlighted the recently passed TRAC Act, which requires FEMA to update the status of claims in real time for disaster victims. It's going to be partly cloudy tonight. We'll have a low of 70, partly sunny tomorrow, and a high of 90.
6: It's All Things Considered from NPR News. I'm Scott Detrow in Washington.
18: And I'm Elsa Chang in Culver City, California. A bipartisan majority in the House voted on Wednesday to end the war with Iran. The move is seen as the clearest rebuke of President Trump's actions in the Middle East after 3 months of war have further destabilized the region and sent oil prices soaring. The War Powers Resolution passed by a vote of 215 to 208, with four Republicans joining Democrats in support. One of those Republicans is Representative Brian Fitzpatrick of Pennsylvania, who joins us now. Welcome.
19: Thanks for having me.
18: So why did you vote in support of this measure?
19: Simply put, to follow the law. There's a statute on the books. It's the War Powers Act of 1973. It says a number of things. The two most critical are the 48-hour notification period, which did occur. And the second is within 60 days of hostilities that the matter be approved by Congress, either through an AUMF, an authorized use of military force, declaration of war. Mm-hmm. We are past that 60-day mark. So I've made very, very clear to the White House and to House leadership that I would be enforcing the law. unless the,

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2: 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Well, a new state law could temporarily compel cities and counties to allow development on some agricultural lands. WUSF's Steve Newborn will be along with a report coming up from the WUSF newsroom.
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2: Let's do a quick check of the forecast for you. Chief Meteorologist Mike Clay says it's going to be partly cloudy tonight and we'll have a low of 70. For tomorrow, partly sunny. It will be warm and breezy tomorrow with a high of 89. By the time we hit Saturday, more of the same. Sunshine, warm on Saturday with a high of 90.
4: I think it was a dark period in our lives that people we considered to be friends or supporters said such hurtful things.
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5: I'm Scott Detrow.
0: And I'm Elsa Chang. Ahead this hour, we'll analyze why the relationship between President Trump and Israel's prime minister has gotten so tense and what the stakes of the dispute are.
6: We've seen Netanyahu frustrate almost every president.
5: And after decades of embracing technology, many classrooms are turning against screens.
0: So where does that leave students who rely on those tools?
7: It's not looking at screen-free versus accessibility-free. And for some kids, the screen is their accessibility tool.
5: First, this newscast.
8: Live from NPR News in Washington, I'm Ryland Barton. President Trump says the U.S. will spend nearly $700 million to support coal-fired power plants.
9: Today we're officially invoking the Defense Production Act to save 13 coal plants in West Virginia, Kentucky, North Carolina, Indiana, Tennessee, Arizona, Arkansas, Oklahoma, North Dakota, and Wisconsin.
8: Trump cited the Cold War era national defense law to support coal plants across the country and help build new coal plants in Alaska and West Virginia. If built, the plants would be the first new U.S. coal plant since 2013. Environmentalists say the plan would put polluters first and jeopardize Americans' health. The Pentagon has announced another deadly strike on a boat in the Pacific. NPR's Quill Lawrence reports U.S. forces have killed more than 200 people this way on suspicion of narco-trafficking.
10: U.S. Southern Command released a grainy surveillance video on social media of a small boat exploding into flames. Southcom said two men died in the strike and alleged that they were trafficking drugs to the United States. Since last September, the U.S. has hit at least 60 boats this way and in one case returned to kill shipwrecked survivors. President Trump has declared drug cartels to be a terrorist group at war with the United States. Human rights advocates say these strikes amount to murder. Government data suggests that the supply of cocaine arriving in the U.S. hasn't decreased in the 9 months since the military began lethal strikes on the small speedboats. Quill Lawrence, NPR News.
8: Election officials are still counting ballots in California after Tuesday's primary election. As NPR's Miles Parks reports, that's expected because of how the state votes. But President Trump still sought to cast doubt on the process.
11: All of California's 23 million registered voters are allowed to vote by mail. And election officials can receive mail ballots up to a week after Election Day, as long as the ballots were postmarked by Tuesday. That means votes for the primary race are still rolling in, which also means finalizing a winner can take a while. It's been the case in the state for years, but President Trump still posted online that he thinks the counting delay is evidence of fraud. California is home to a handful of competitive House races this November, and if any of those elections go the Democrats' way, experts expect the president to use similar tactics to contest the results. Miles Parks, NPR News, Washington.
8: Today marks 37 years since the 1989 Tiananmen Square crackdown in Beijing. Chinese authorities are intensifying efforts to erase the memory of the massacre of hundreds, possibly thousands, of pro-democracy protesters. Police have told victims' families to call off an annual tribute at a Beijing cemetery. In Hong Kong, police have increased scrutiny to prevent commemorations. The Tiananmen Mothers Group continues to demand justice and accountability. Amnesty International has criticized the suppression, calling it a heartless act by Chinese authorities. Wall Street rallied today as oil prices fell. The Dow soared nearly 1.75%. This is NPR News.
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2: You're with WUSF 89.7 News. I'm Kathy Carter. A woman who was sleeping in a St. Petersburg alleyway was run over and killed by a garbage truck on Saturday. The driver was arrested. But as WUSF's Nancy Guan reports, advocates are saying city officials need to be held accountable too.
13: Advocates who work with the homeless population say state laws and ordinances that criminalize public sleeping are partly to blame. Jackie Aziz is with the Southern Poverty Law Center.
14: We need to think about, why is it that there are people who are sleeping in unsafe places? It's because there's no place they can lawfully be.
13: The woman killed was Candace Roberts. Andy Oliver is the pastor of Allendale United Methodist Church. He says he's spoken with Roberts before when doing homeless outreach.
15: The thing that solves homelessness is a home.
13: Not arresting homeless individuals, Oliver says. Court documents say the driver is charged with leaving the scene of a crash involving death. Nancy Guan, WUSF 89.7 News.
2: Education Commissioner Anastasios Kamoutsis was elected the next president of Polk State College Wednesday. Kamoutsis was announced last month as the lone finalist for more than 100 applicants in a national search. He's set to begin his new position June 6th. Kamoutsis, who had no previous education experience, was appointed education commissioner by Governor Ron DeSantis last June. Before that, he was the governor's deputy chief of staff. Well, a new state law could lead to development sprawl in some areas that are now zoned for agriculture. The law mandates local officials have to approve development if these spaces, legislators call them enclaves, are next to developed land, even if local zoning or comprehensive plans would otherwise prohibit it. Hillsborough County Commissioner Christy Miller says the hands of local officials are being tied.
16: Our powers were preempted, hard stop on this as a county commission by the state, and it's just really, really disappointing.
2: But the law is only temporary, and it sunsets on New Year's Day, 2028. This is WUSF.
0: From NPR News, this is All Things Considered. I'm Elsa Chang in Culver City, California.
5: And I'm Scott Detrow in Washington. This month will mark 2 years since the beginning of the end of a presidency, when the calls for then-President Joe Biden to end his campaign for a second term reached a fever pitch.
17: Dealing with everything we have to do with, if we finally beat Medicare.
5: This month also marks the first time we are hearing about that period from the person closest to the former president, his wife, Jill Biden. She sat down with me to discuss her new memoir, View from the East Wing.
18: You are walking off stage with President Biden after that
19: yes.
18: debate.
19: Yeah.
18: And he turns to you and he says, I really effed up, didn't I? And you said, yes, you did.
19: Yes, you did. Yeah.
5: At the time, the former First Lady didn't think it was the beginning of the end. Jill Biden told me she never questioned her husband's fitness for office before or after that debate performance. But as the weeks went on that summer, it became clear to the Bidens that most Democrats disagreed. Biden dropped out of the race and quickly endorsed his vice president, Kamala Harris.
18: When he did make that announcement, you write in a lot of detail about that day, and you write about the phone call that he had with Vice President Harris mm-hmm. that morning.
19: Mm-hmm.
18: And you say that when she was talking to him about when and how mm-hmm. he would endorse her, you had to leave the room.
19: I was overwhelmed. I mean, it was, just all of it.
4: the swirl of it all. You know, how was he going to do it? When was he going to do it? What were the steps? What was the process? It was overwhelming. And Scott, you have to remember, you know, he's my husband.
18: Yeah.
4: I love him. And to watch what he was going through and to think, I mean, he's been in public service. We've both been in public service for 50 years.

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1: Thanks for listening to WUSF 89.7, your spot for local. I'm Kathy Carter. It's just about 5:44. It's time for WUSF's local music roundup. Skylar Braun had a chat with the station's music guru, Warren Buckles, about the concerts going on in the local area this weekend. And this week, you'll hear about a rock and soul duo and a final show for a local band that's been around for more than a decade. But first, we're hearing about a late-night emo-themed DJ dance party happening tonight.
2: Warren, what's going on this weekend?
3: We always try to bring you some fun stuff. So first up, Friday night, starting at 8 p.m. at the Orpheum in Tampa, we've got Emo Night Brooklyn. This is an 18 and over event, and it's a late-night DJ-based dance party blasting the best of emo and pop-punk jams of the early and mid-2000s.
2: Truly the best place to cry in public. A warning, though, there will be moshing at this event, and I don't know... Are you still in the moshing phase of your life?
3: I quit that about 15 years ago.
2: Yeah, I don't know, man. It just feels like one elbow to the face. I take it wrong, and I'm not crying just to fit the emo night. I'm crying because I just got elbowed in the face, and now I am distraught.
3: What's an emo night without being elbowed in the face?
2: I'm going to hard disagree with you there. You could have a great emo night without getting bodily injuries.
3: Then stay home.
2: But I want to have a good time.
3: General admission for this is $29. Next up, Saturday from 7 to 11 p.m. at the Dunedin Brewery in Dunedin, we've got the rock band Cruel Curses. They're playing their final show, celebrating their 11-year discography filled with odd time signatures and funky riffs.
2: They've been around for 11 years now. Let's give them a listen.

0: It's nice to see them get this really positive send-off. A lot of bands, you know, when they break up and they stop performing, it's for bad reasons because they hate each other or some other circumstance that's just really difficult. In this case, they're able to bring back old band members, have a really good time, and end on a high note.
1: I really thought that was the cool part here. All the drummers are coming back, a lot of the musicians. It should be a really, really cool free show to attend.
0: If you and I were in a band, though, I feel like we'd never break up.
1: Oh, that's lovely.
0: Yeah, but do remember your place. I'm the main vocalist. You're playing in the back at all times, and also I get the king-size bed on the tour bus.
1: And where do I get to sleep?
0: Figure it out, bro. You're in the bathroom. We got couches.
1: The bathroom? You put me in the bathroom?
0: Right, we're not doing this right now. We're not doing this. Let's move on.
1: You know what? Yeah. We're done. But not really. We've got one more to go. Saturday at 7 p.m. at the Cottonmouth Southern Soul Kitchen in Bradenton, we've got the Will Johns Duo. Will Johns is a rock and soul guitarist who's been around a few decades now.
0: Let's give him a listen.

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2: 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And it's rarely convenient. And a lot of times it's really not pretty.
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3: You're with WUSF 89.7 News. I'm Kathy Carter. A new state law could temporarily compel cities and counties to allow development on some agricultural lands. As WUSF Steve Newborn reports, Hillsborough County officials attacked the law Wednesday as handcuffing local planners.
4: The law means some land zone agricultural that's next to land zone for development must be approved for new homes or businesses. Hillsborough County Commissioner Joshua Wastel says that could lead to development sprawl in what is now open space.
5: I just don't think people are going to appreciate what this could potentially do in Hillsborough County with the amount of ag land that's left and exists.
4: The new law sunsets on January 1st, 2028. Steve Newborn, WUSF 89.7 News.
3: A woman who was sleeping in a St. Petersburg alleyway was run over and killed by a garbage truck Saturday. The driver, Nathan D. Brown, was charged with leaving the scene of a crash involving death. But advocates are saying the city should be held responsible too. Andy Oliver is the pastor of Allendale United Methodist Church. He says city ordinances banning public sleeping push homeless people to stay in unsafe areas.
6: Handcuffs do not solve homelessness. A house, a home, solves homelessness.
3: Oliver says arrests do not lead to better public safety.
6: When you're already living on the extreme margin, it just disrupts their life even more.
3: He's calling for city officials to invest in more affordable housing instead. The Federal Emergency Management Agency is reimbursing Florida $1.5 billion to help pay costs related to hurricanes and other disasters over the past several years. U.S. Senator Ashley Moody says the money will help pay for more than 500 projects across the state dating back several years. Moody says the reimbursements are important to local communities.
7: For smaller cities, smaller counties that are strapped in terms of resources, making sure that these funds are given to them through FEMA in an efficient manner, in a timely manner, is so very important.
3: Among the reimbursed projects are hurricane debris removal in several communities, power restoration, wastewater plant repairs, and beach dune and seawall projects. Moody also highlighted the recently passed TRAC Act, which requires FEMA to update the status of claims in real time for disaster victims. Education Commissioner Anastasios Kamoutsis was selected the next president of Polk State College on Wednesday. Kamoutsis was announced last month as the lone finalist from more than 100 applicants in a national search. He's set to begin his new position June 6th. He will be the Winter Haven School's sixth president. Kamoutsis, who had no previous education experience, was appointed education commissioner by Governor Ron DeSantis last June. Before that, he was the governor's deputy chief of staff. Another measles case was reported last week in Orange County. The Florida Department of Health database says that brings the total number of cases statewide this year to 154. Florida is not the only state reporting a measles outbreak. There's been almost as many cases nationwide so far this year as all of last year. Dr. Andrew Paviva is with the Infectious Disease Society of America. He says he's not confident the country will keep the measles elimination status it received a quarter century ago.
8: But if you can hear thunder and see lightning, 4,000 cases in 18 months means we've lost elimination status.
3: CDC officials say the best way to prevent measles is through the two-dose MMR vaccine, as it's 97% effective. It also says the vaccine is safe and has mild side effects such as soreness and a mild fever. Let's check the Spectrum Bay News 9 forecast. Chief Meteorologist Mike Clay says tonight will be partly cloudy. We'll have a low of 70 for tomorrow. Partly sunny and warm, breezy, Friday's high of 89. 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
1: 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I'm Michael Barbaro. 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
2: I'm Jeremy Hobson. One of the defining issues of President Trump's second term has been an aggressive crackdown on illegal immigration. But after two U.S. citizens were killed by federal agents in Minnesota earlier this year, people were angry.
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6: Mahmoud Khalil was detained by ICE and held for 104 days over campus protests for Palestinian rights. 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
3: Pulitzer Prize-winning historian Beverly Gage decided to get out of the archives, and instead, she wanted to experience U.S. history as most Americans do, on a road trip.
4: These places just emerged pretty organically. I don't want to be too woo-woo about it, but I think they were the places that wanted to be written about.
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